Absolutely, because I'm not allowed to. FCC requirements and copyright laws kind of prevent me from playing a bootleg. When Ace Records came out with their complete Gold Wax Singles collection some years ago, kind of as a joke, they included these two sides as Gold Wax 118, with complete disclosure that no, this record actually didn't exist. And oh, by the way, the B-side of the record actually was recorded like a year later. So, with that as background, here's the record that doesn't actually exist, though fortunately the recordings do. Spencer Wiggins on Gold Wax.

Spencer Wiggins with the non-existence Gold Wax record number 118. Love Works That Way on the fictional A-side, and on the non-existent B-side, I'll Be True to You. Coming up next is the guitar duo of Paul Johnson and Artie Fisher. Paul Johnson might be familiar to you surf music buffs. He was a member of the Belairs of Mr. Moto fame in the late 50s. Here they are with a release produced by Richard Delvey of the Challengers. The record was released as by the Starfires.

In August of 1965, we were, I believe, just 1 month after Bob Dylan's historic appearance at the Newport Folk Festival, where for one segment on a Saturday afternoon, he upset a couple of people, produced some really good press by appearing with the very electric Paul Butterfield Blues Band, which included Mike Bloomfield, who Dylan had just finished an album recording with. That album was released in August of 65, called Highway 61 Revisited. Highway 61, of course, traverses from Bob Dylan's native Minnesota all the way down to the South and through Mississippi. And so at this point, Bob Dylan, despite the upset that he created among the traditional acoustic crowd, Highway 61 Revisited, the LP, was his highest charting album to date. I was kind of a little surprised that he was charting as high as he was at this point. Of course, the single was like a Rolling Stone, let off the album, was already been a big hit. But the album went to number 3, his highest charting album to date. And as you might expect with an album called Highway 61 Revisited, it's full of road songs. And this next song off of that album would be featured the following month as the B-side of his new single.

from the album Drums A Go-Go, Sandy Nelson with his cool rendition of Woolly Bully. Bob Dylan before that with From a Buick Six. Up next, the record label owner and music entrepreneur from New York City, Bobby Robinson, signed Elmore James to one of his labels. This one was called Enjoy. His main labels were Fire and Fury, well-known labels in the soul and R&B field. Elmore James got signed to Enjoy, and one of the first thing Bobby Robinson wanted was renditions of Elmore James' hits. So he did, and released this version of It Hurts Me Too. We get to number three on WAWA in Milwaukee, Wisconsin. Also number three on WABQ in Cleveland, Ohio. So there was obviously a market for updated versions of his classics. Here locally, got to number 12 on KDIA in Oakland. Mr. Elmore James.

Link Ray and the Raymen with Peggy Sue. Our next artist, I spoke earlier in the show about groups or performers who came out of the Southern California surf or summer scene and trying to keep their careers alive as that kind of became passé after 1964, that they were trying to bridge into other more profitable, long-lasting musical styles. Our next group is also following that, though they weren't from L.A. They were from the South. They got their start with a hot rod song called Little GTO. This is Ronnie and the Daytonas. And they had a couple of minor hits after Little GTO hit big. This record would be a change of pace for them, not a hot rod record. Guess what? It's about a woman and love. It would only get to number 27 on the national charts at any one time, but as things happened back in the 60s, different programmers programmed the record at different times, so never really got that head of steam. It was a number one record in three markets: Gaithersburg, Maryland, just outside of Washington, D.C., Fort Worth, Texas, and Miami, Florida. Here are Ronnie and the Daytonas with Sandy.

This is Midnight in Luxembourg. I'm your host, Rob Richards. We're playing records released in August of 1965 this afternoon. Here on KWMR, 90.5 Point Reyes Station, 89.9 in Bolinas, and 92.3 in the San Geronimo Valley. KWMR provides vetted emergency information about major road closures, shelter-in-place orders, evacuations, and natural disasters in the West Marin area. 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Now, you might notice on our next record that the rhythm section kicks butt. And that's because the bass player is Lewis Satterfield and Maurice White is on the drums. If you're not familiar with those names, within a number of years into the 70s, they would form the backbone of Earth, Wind, and Fire.

Fontella Bass with Rescue Me. Apparently that song came out of a jam. Very easy to believe that story. And all of the players, including Fontella, contributed to the creation of that song, both musically and lyrically. And somehow, even though Fontella was promised that she was going to get a share of the royalties of the publishing, when the record came out, her name was no longer on it. For some reason, only the piano player and the producer had their names on the record and got this considerable sums for the publishing of Rescue Me. It wasn't until much, much, much, much later that the song was used in a commercial and Fontella sued for her share of it. I'm getting a message through the window, and since my glasses aren't on, I have to put those on. Thank you, Mia. Mia's in the office. This is Cartober, and the future is clear. Donate your car to KWMR. So, didn't realize all that rhymed until I actually said it. Thank you, Mia. Fontella Bass finally did get a share of future royalties and a lump sum. The lump sum was hardly anything to speak about, though I wouldn't throw it out of, I'd put it in my bank account. But it wasn't anywhere close to what she should have gotten for her contributions to that. With that, we'll hear the B-side. A song, let's see, written, no, I didn't put the writer on this, but it's a famous guy from St. Louis that I can't recall at the moment because I didn't put him in my notes. Here's Fontella Bass with Soul of the Man.

Fontella Bass with the earliest recording of The Soul of the Man, at least was the earliest version I could find. It's been covered many times since then. Our next record was it's one of those records that was originally intended as the B-side. The A-side was going to be a version of the Third Man theme, which was a very popular theme for people to release at that time, both here and in England, which is kind of surprising. A great title for a song, Third Man Theme, not that great a song. So the record gets released. It gets promoted in the trades and reviewed in the trades as the Third Man Theme on the A side. And because we're in the 1960s, August of 65 to be precise, we're in an era where the local program director does not have a regional or national boss to answer to. They are perfectly free to flip the record and discover there is a hit on the other side.

0: I love the guest appearance by Count Basie there at the end of the record. Herb Alpert and the Tijuana Brass, Taste of Honey. Herb Alpert had nothing on Miles Davis. Speaking of Miles, he had an album out in August of 65. It was called ESP, the first album of the second classic quintet, this one with Herbie Hancock and Wayne Shorter, and among others, Tony Williams on the drums. And in the marketplace, Herb Alpert's trumpet just whipped it on Miles Davis. Of course, I'm saying that because I think ESP is not one of his better efforts. If you were with us earlier when I was talking about Gold Wax record number 118, you might have been wondering why I put that record in August of 1965, if the record had never really existed. Well, we're going to hear Gold Wax number 117 now by the Ovations, and it was released in August of 1965.
1: Now, I'm not a rich man, and treasures of the world I don't have, but I got a little story I'd like to tell.

0: The Ovations on Gold Wax Records with vocals by Lewis Williams. I'm Living Good. We're going to wrap it up here on Midnight in Luxembourg. I've been your host, Rob Richards. We've been playing records released in August of 1965. We're going to end up with a couple of highway songs. America's always good for a highway song. We're going to start with the Staple Singers. They had a new album out in August of 1965. Here's the title track from the album, Freedom Highway.
1: A few days ago, Freedom March was marched from Selma to Montgomery, Alabama.
2: Yeah.
1: I know some of you know about that.
2: Yeah.
1: That was in March 1965. And from that march, word was revealed and a song was composed. And we wrote a song about the Freedom Marches, and we call it the Freedom Highway.
2: Yeah.
1: And we dedicate this number to all of the Freedom Marches. And it goes something like this.

We're going to wrap it up with a song that is a suitable follow-up to this, the title track from Bob Dylan's album Highway 61 Revisited. And we're going to follow that with the B-side of Elvis Presley's single that came out in August of 65, A Man Who Knows Something About Long Lonely Highway. Bob Dylan's Highway 61 Revisited, the song, has probably the most American lyrics of anything I've come across, and certainly is a suitable follow-up to the Freedom Highway.

0: 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I'm Aaron Harris from West Marin, West Coast, North Bay. 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

0: 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Tess Shahadi of Inverness, lifelong KWMR member, says, no bones about it. 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

0: Shaggy hair. 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Yes, it was.
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With All Right. Thanks for tuning in.

0: That's the thing. Look at this beauty. Bright and snappy. Make you both happy.
1: Well, Peter is on the conservative side. I think this is a little too far out.
0: Not another word. I know just what you want. Just take a look at this magnificent display over here.
2: We interrupt this program to bring you a special bulletin. In a bold daylight holdup, the Second National Bank was robbed by a thief with a flair for the fantastic. Dressed like Robin Hood, the bandit got away with $1 million in less than 20 minutes.
0: $1 million for 20 minutes' work? In my store, it would take me 20 years to make half that.
2: In a flamboyant farewell gesture, he tossed a feather from his hat to a girl teller as he left.
1: Sounds romantic.
0: I don't know. Stuff like that could give hats a bad name.
3: Meanwhile, at police headquarters...
0: Everybody wants in on showbiz. First is that clown running around dressed up like Paul Revere.
4: Yeah, only Paul Revere was too busy holding onto his horse to be holding onto the loot from three banks.
0: And then that fugitive from the Three Musketeers calling himself D'Artagnan, ripping off $1 million Rembrandt at the museum. The commissioner's been on my back ever since.
4: And now Robin Hood, like out of an old Errol Flynn movie.
0: Yeah, with all these jinglings running loose, all I need is for that creep Spider-Man to pull one of his capers, and I'll be climbing the walls for sure.
5: Hi, Captain. What's with Spider-Man? Trouble again?
0: Oh, it's you, Parker. The little man with the big ears. How'd you get away from your babysitter?
5: Only doing my job, Captain. Anything new in the Robin Hood heist?
0: Not a thing. No fingerprints, no weapon, no nothing. Just this feather.
5: Might as well get a picture of it. Anything to keep old Jameson quiet. Robin Hood hat. A fancy Three Musketeer hat.

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0: Elmo, you can go back to sleep. Next, may I present Cosmo the Robot. Say hello to the folks, Cosmo.
1: Hello to the folks, Cosmo.
0: That's Cosmo. He will have his little joke. But he is a very competent fellow and can move as easily as any human. Cosmo, take the table and chair off the stage, will you? Like a good fellow. Thank you. And wait for me backstage. One good thing about Cosmo, he has no mechanical parts or electronic circuits to service.
2: That's impossible. How can he move?
0: With Cosmo, what you see is what you get.
3: Yeah, but I don't get what I see. Why did my spider sense start tingling at the sight of Mocha Rope and Cosmo the Robot?
4: Wow, what a superb showman.
0: And finally, ladies and gentlemen, meet

0: monkey.
1: A chimpanzee, to be more exact, and a very large one. Uh-oh, again with the spider sense.
2: An extraordinarily clever fellow, Rasputin. He can read, write, figure out mathematical problems, and play a good game of chess. And now that you've met all my friends, I think it's time to be moving along. Rasputin, fetch the carrot. Huh? That's it. Good man.
0: He's pulling a rickshaw and Merlin's getting into it.
2: And so, friends, on behalf of my three assistants and myself, I wish to thank you for your kind reception and bid you a fond farewell. Home, Rasputin.

0: By the time you wake up, the bomb will be long gone, and you'll be in a cozy little escape-proof cell where you can contemplate mind over matter for a matter of, say, 15 years?
1: The next morning, at the entrance to the science building.
2: Peter! Peter!
3: Oh, hi, MJ.
2: I thought I'd catch you before class. Did you see this story about Merlin the Magician?
3: What story?

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Thank you for tuning in.

0: bombing attempt. Voyage of incognito, a wonderful showman.
1: Or as he himself put it, the abominable showman.
2: What did you say?
1: Oh, nothing. He sure was one wonderful showman.

soft summer breeze and cool green trees, shafts of golden sunlight filtering down through crisp green leaves on young lovers below. Hey, how about that? Rod McGee.

KWMR, Pomeroy Station. Thanks for pulling up to Pick and Pull Radio. As we reach the halfway point in the program, what have we been listening to? That was, actually in the background, Tomita. Peace out, Tomita. Snowflakes are dancing. And before that, Hubert Laws, Romeo and Juliet. Hubert Laws and Bob James, I might add.

I heard one from Willie Wright. I'm so happy now. Jimmy Tenor, Gaia Sunset. We heard some Kamal Williams. The Governor. Nightmares on Wax gave us Tomorrow. Seems so far. Especially for a show on Sundays going into Monday. We heard some other Return to Forever. Music Magic. I always started things off with Bad, Bad, Not Good. Juan's World. You can always re-examine the playlist and or the archives on the website kzmr.org. 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Cartober is near. 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

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We're going to just launch things off to what normally is the Epiphany Hour with some good old-fashioned George Benson footing it. The line's here, 415-663-8492. Call in, say what it do.

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1: Bonjour, this is Emmanuel of the French Touch. 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
1: 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I'm the host of Acoustic Afternoon, which happens Tuesdays from 2 to 4. And I hope you'll listen because I love the music I play, and I hope you will too.

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was a good little girl, and mother was always right. She said, respect your elders as you should, little girl. It pays to be polite.

stand on ledge. A man on the very edge. A big tycoon in Wall Street. He said he was in hock. I told him if he didn't jump, he could take me to dinner at 8 o'clock. Well, he didn't jump. The market went up and he gave me half a stock to show his appreciation. Off a little on me. What is AT&T?

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2: You could be with us here tonight to ponder those eternal questions. Who am I? What am I? What am I doing here?

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It's the Grateful Dead, recorded 1779 at the Oakland Coliseum Arena. Again, this was the band's last live performance with keyboardist Keith Godshoe and vocalist Donna Godshoe. We'll hear the rest of this show next week. Please stay tuned for a track from the new Garcia Live release and more when the Grateful Dead Hour continues.

0: This is Ashley Hathaway from Inverness. 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
1: It's the Grateful Dead Hour. I'm David Gans. I'm going to play a Jimi Hendrix track for you now from a new album on the Legacy Recordings label titled Magic Boy, the Jimi Hendrix Experience Live at Berkeley, first show. 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

That's Dos Hermanos, Bob Breilove and Tom Constanton from their 2022 release Persistence of Memory. 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And we began with Jimi Hendrix doing Johnny B. Goode from a new archival release titled Magic Boy, the Jimi Hendrix Experience Live at Berkeley, first show. 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

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This has been Grateful Dead Hour number 1984. Thank you for your kind attention, everybody. I'm David Gans, and I'll meet you back here next week.

everywhere. I got a 3229, it's a bun in. If I send for my baby, man, and she don't come. If I send for my baby, man, and she don't come. 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

0: Hey, Richard, I see you just sitting in your car. What are you doing?
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I'm Jane Mickelson from Bolinas. 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

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Thank you for listening.

This is the 75th anniversary of the birth of the great George Gershwin. Now, Mr. Gershwin has not been around for a long time, but Ira, his brother, brilliant lyricist in his own right, is still among us to remind us of the phenomenal work those two brothers did together. They virtually changed the face of American music. Now, ladies and gentlemen, I've been singing music professionally since I was 4 years old. That's a long time ago. And I've been singing Gershwin music ever since I can remember. I thought it was about time I did some kind of a tribute to the brothers Gershwin. Do we have any Gershwin fanatics in the audience? Anybody like Gershwin? Boy, am I glad, because this medley runs until Christmas Eve. It is the longest medley you will ever hear. Ladies, I hope you've been to the powder room. Gentlemen, as they say, I hope you are well relieved, because here we go. Fasten your seat belts, relax, and listen to the medley to end all medleys. I got rhythm, I got music,

Ladies and gentlemen, George Gershwin died in the late 30s, in his early 30s, and it was a very, very untimely death, because certainly if he had lived, he would have been turning out more masterpieces like Concerto in F, American in Paris, Porgy and Bess, and incidentally, some of the best love songs ever written. And this could be his optimum love song of all time.

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0: go. Well, 062-291. 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

0: Sorry. Listen, we gotta watch it because the noises all the way through this. This is so quiet to begin with, and every click.
1: It's not.
0: Watch the snare too. We're picking up some of the vibrations on it.
1: Well, it goes with.
0: What?
1: All that goes with.
0: All right. Not all the other noises though. Take two.
2: He'll be.
3: Yes, Smelly.
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This is Anne from Dogtown. I appreciate KWMR for keeping me and my neighborhood informed during road closures and other emergencies. 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

0: Did you know that you can track your California ballot? 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

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I'm the host of Acoustic Afternoon, which happens Tuesdays from 2 to 4. And I hope you'll listen because I love the music I play, and I hope you will too.

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0: Hey, Luigi. Luigi, what's this? What's this? That's right. This is KWMR Point Reyes Station. What a great dog.
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0: It's at 8:30, and we'll be there right on time because we're prompt like that, and we play all the finest country and country adjacent musics you could listen to.

0: is Democracy Now.
1: What we are demanding is that the rental market be regulated because rents are unaffordable and people simply cannot afford them. There are abuses taking place that can leave vulnerable people out on the street, such as Mari Carmen, an 87-year-old woman with a disability who has no alternative housing after living in her home for 70 years.
0: In Madrid, Spain, a protest encampment is growing following the forcible eviction of 87-year-old Mari Carmen. Demonstrations over housing are spreading across Spain. We'll speak to a member of the Madrid Tenants Union and a member of the Spanish Parliament. Then, as we broadcast in London, we look at a new Channel 4 documentary, Britain's Gaza Secrets Exposed.
2: If there is even a question, whether domestically or internationally, that a state that you are selling arms to might be conducting a genocide, then the time to be discussing whether they might be in breach of IHL is way gone.
0: We'll speak to the documentary's executive producer, Ben DePere. He also made the documentary Gaza, Doctors Under Attack, which the BBC refused to air. Channel 4 picked it up and it won a BAFTA, the British equivalent of the Oscars. Then longtime national security reporter Sharon Weinberg, author of Valley of Death, How Big Tech is Fueling the Future of War.
3: Unlike during the Cold War, when the government paid for and owned the underlying technology for weapons, we now have billionaire-funded companies, venture-funded companies that are developing weapons with their own money, which means they own and control technologies that were once the preserve of governments.
0: And we will ask Sharon Weinberger about her Wall Street Journal piece, The Hidden Debt Apple Owes to the CIA. All that and more coming up. Welcome to Democracy Now!, democracynow.org, The War and Peace Report. I'm Amy Goodman. Today we're broadcasting from London. Police in southern England have arrested five men on suspicion of terrorism after they allegedly approached a military base carrying explosives. The men were arrested after a farmer called police to report three vans blocking her driveway near the Royal Air Force's RAF's Fairford base and, quote, a large group of hooded and masked men, unquote, who ran away when she spotted them. Dozens of people were evacuated from nearby homes as a bomb squad deployed robots to search the vehicles. In a statement, counterterrorism police said all five men are British nationals in their 20s and from London. It's not clear whether others were involved in a plot to attack the base, and a motive remains unknown. The UK has allowed US bombers to launch long-range strikes on Iran from RAF Fairford since March 1st, a day after President Trump ordered the US to join Israel in its war on Iran. At their summit in Washington, D.C. last week, President Trump asked Chinese President Xi Jinping if he would like to buy U.S.-made weapons. That's according to David Perdue, the U.S. ambassador to China, speaking to Fox News Sunday.
4: We sell arms to other people around the world. He actually asked President Xi would he like to buy some at one point.
0: In a statement to the New York Times, the State Department said, quote, U.S. law prohibits arms sales to China, and there's no offer or plan to sell arms to China, unquote. The White House Friday night blocked CNN from Air Force One, preventing the network from covering President Trump on a Saturday trip to Tennessee. The four other major television networks, NBC, Fox News, CBS, and ABC, agreed to resume their pool coverage of President Trump Sunday, even though the White House continued to block CNN from participating in the pool. This comes after President Trump banned MS Now, CNN, and Politico from the White House earlier this month. Soon after, a Trump-appointed federal judge ordered the White House to reinstate the outlets for 2 weeks. OpenAI's artificial intelligence reportedly went rogue and meddled with the websites for the Education Department, the Commerce Department, and the Securities and Exchange Commission this summer without the company's knowledge. This comes as OpenAI, Anthropic, and security researchers are investigating tens of thousands of incidents in which their frontier models took steps that outside evaluators would consider problematic. That's according to Axios, which reported Saturday the massive number of incidents dwarfs the dozens of previously reported cases of frontier AI models escaping containment and hijacking websites. In an interview that aired Sunday on Meet the Press, Microsoft co-founder Bill Gates called on lawmakers to regulate AI.
5: AI is certainly powerful enough to drive events that, you know, cause a billion deaths.
0: In Yemen, the Houthi-run health ministry said 7 people were killed in airstrikes and 40 injured, including children in Taiz province on Sunday. Yemen's government said its forces had targeted Houthi military camp and vehicles in the area. According to the World Health Organization, nearly 700 people have been killed in Yemen since fighting escalated last month. Government forces are attempting to reverse recent Houthi advances along the Red Sea coast. The Palestinian death toll from Israel's war on Gaza has surpassed 74,000. That's according to Gaza's health ministry. Since the so-called ceasefire last October, 1,145 Palestinians have been killed in Israeli attacks. On Sunday, 2 Palestinians were killed in an Israeli airstrike on downtown Gaza City. Here in the UK, Foreign Minister Ed Miliband has called the actions of the Israeli government to, quote, stain on the conscience of the world. Miliband drew a standing ovation for his comments as he addressed the Labour conference in Liverpool earlier today.
6: And I want to say to the millions of people in this country and indeed elsewhere, who have been moved and outraged by the plight of the Palestinian people, we hear you. You were right. We call out ethnic cleansing by the settler terrorists in the West Bank. We call out the evidence of war crimes in Gaza. We call out Israel's illegal occupation of Palestine. And we match words with action. We will ban the import of goods from illegal settlements. We will disrupt the supply lines of British finance, British construction, and British services for illegal settlements. And when it comes to the attempt to destroy the two-state solution, this party, this movement, this government says, we will not let you succeed.
0: The UK Foreign Minister Miliband's speech came a day after police arrested more than 50 protesters outside the Labour Party conference in Liverpool, with demonstrators nonviolently urging support for the banned direct action group Palestine Action. Among them was Robert Del Naya, frontman of the British hip-hop group Massive Attack. They were arrested for holding homemade banners reading, "I oppose genocide, I support Palestine Action," unquote. In the Democratic Republic of Congo, the number of confirmed Ebola cases has topped 8,000 for the first time. This comes as the World Health Organization confirmed that the virus has spread to 2 additional regions of the northern DRC. This is the Director General of the World Health Organization, Tedros Adhanom Ghebreyesus.
7: Then there is no also incentive for people to come forward because there is no vaccine, there is no treatment. But there are now advances in trials also, vaccine and treatment. Without incentive, it is very difficult to attract people to the centers because, okay, why would I come? You isolate me and then I die alone.
0: The U.S. Supreme Court will allow the Trump administration to roll out a large database of sensitive personal data, including citizenship status and social security numbers, that states can use to identify ineligible voters. In a dissent to the court's unsigned emergency ruling Friday, Justice Ketanji Brown Jackson wrote, quote, the harm caused by burdening or disenfranchising even a few lawful voters outweighs the non-existent harm the government experiences when it's prevented from taking an action that it likely lacks the authority to take, unquote. States can use the database on a voluntary basis. Current law also prevents states from purging voters from their rolls within 90 days of an election. In Chicago, the former lead prosecutor assigned to a high-profile case against six anti-ICE activists has resigned in protest, accusing the Trump administration of ignoring her legal advice as it pushed unwarranted felony charges. In a scathing resignation letter obtained by the Chicago Tribune, the prosecutor, Sherry Mecklenburg, accuses U.S. Attorney Andrew Boutros of threatening to discipline or fire her if she attempts to defend herself against misconduct allegations. She writes, quote, "You sent an office-wide email laying out responsibility at my feet for a felony prosecution that you personally directed over my objection that the case was better suited to misdemeanor charges," she said. The Broadview Six were indicted for protesting outside an ICE jail last year during President Trump's immigration crackdown known as Operation Midway Blitz. They faced felony charges for allegedly blocking an ICE vehicle with a maximum sentence of 6 years in prison. The case was eventually thrown out by a U.S. district judge who cited gross misconduct by prosecutors during grand jury proceedings. A federal judge in New York has issued a permanent injunction condemning the dreadful, quote unquote, treatment of immigrants detained at the ICE jail at 26 Federal Plaza. The order prohibits ICE from indefinitely detaining people in overcrowded holding cells, saying detainees often had to sleep standing. It also requires ICE provide adequate medical care, sanitation and hygiene, proper meals, as well as free and unmonitored phone calls to lawyers and access to counsel. U.S. District Judge Lewis Kaplan said in the ruling, ICE imposed inhumane conditions, quote, to inflict punishment on detainees and induce them to self-deport, unquote. This comes as ICE arrests soared to record highs this summer, with more than 50,000 immigrants detained in August alone. Meanwhile, Amnesty International has called on ICE to be abolished and widespread human rights amidst widespread human rights violations. And in Ukraine, a guided Russian aerial bomb injured 22 people, including children, striking an apartment building in Kharkiv. This is a resident of the damaged apartment building.
8: Glass scattered and a column of smoke began to rise. The children were asleep in the other room. My husband and I realized there was glass everywhere and doors, so somehow we managed to squeeze through. We grabbed the children and got out of the apartment. Thank God the door hadn't jammed.
0: And those are some of the headlines. This is Democracy Now!, democracynow.org, the War and Peace Report. I'm Amy Goodman. Today we're broadcasting from London. Tomorrow, Copenhagen, and the rest of the week from Berlin. But we're turning now to the Spanish capital of Madrid. A protest encampment over the cost of housing and housing instability has entered its third day, as over 600 residents are now camped in front of the regional government headquarters at the Puerta del Sol Plaza to demand new protections for tenants. Tens of thousands of people marched in the streets of Madrid Saturday. Demonstrations are also occurring across Spain. Protests began Wednesday over the eviction of 87-year-old Maria del Carmen Abascal Martin, referred to just as Mari Carmen, who was forcibly removed from her home of more than 70 years after an investment fund bought her apartment building and more than tripled or more her rent. Police broke down the door of her home and removed Mari Carmen, who is 87 years old, on a stretcher as hundreds of supporters gathered outside. She later released a video message to supporters from her hospital bed.
9: No lo he logrado.
8: I have not been able to defend my home, but I have fought so others can learn to fight for theirs. My home has been my life, and now I have to leave it behind. But that doesn't mean I'm not going to keep fighting.
0: Protesters camped in

0: are protesting so that we could claim, and so the government listens to us, listens to a society that is tired of speculation, tired of corruption, and tired of a system that sidelines the vast majority of the population. This is why we are here.
1: For more, we go to Madrid, Spain, where we're joined by two guests. Sabina Carao is the spokesperson for the Sindicato de Equilinas. The Madrid Tenants Union. And Tesh Sidi is a member of the Spanish Parliament, member of the progressive coalition SUMAR. She's vice chair of the Committee on Economy and Digital Transformation. She is also the first Sahrawi to serve in the Spanish Parliament from Western Sahara, as an advocate for Sahrawi rights. We welcome you both to Democracy Now! Let's begin with Sabina in Madrid, your spokesperson for the Madrid Tenants Union. Can you explain to a global audience what has taken place, the significance of the eviction of Mari Carmen, the 87-year-old tenant who was taken directly to the hospital?
2: Yes. First of all, hello, everyone. Well, what happened on Wednesday with Mari Carmen is something that has been building up for years, not only for Mari Carmen, but for a lot of people, but particularly for Mari Carmen. This is her eviction did not begin on Wednesday. It began 7 years ago when she received the formal notice that she had to leave her home if she didn't want to pay or could pay that the rent price of almost three times what she was paying at the moment. So there are generations of people here that feel that from the institutions, they're not receiving any solution to any of their problems. For something, a problem such a basic problem as having a roof under which to live. So right now, what we have is a lot of furious people, enraged people that are demanding from the government and from the public institutions that they give us some sort of solution, and we're also demanding certain specific measures that will be discussed tomorrow in the Council of Ministers.
1: Can you explain who the people are in the streets? It's a reminder, it seems, of the ignidados, the indignant who took to the streets so many years ago. And talk about the Spanish government's response, Sabina.
2: Yeah, well, a lot of people are comparing what happened on Saturday night to 15M, which was something that happened 15 years ago, where another group of people, a lot of people during many days, camped out in Sol. This is somewhat different. I mean, the place is the same one, but this is something that we have promoted, not only the Tenants Union of Madrid, but also different organizations. A very basic difference here is that we have a specific goal, which is we want to change the whole model of housing in Spain. We have what we have called the Mari Carmen Decree, which is exactly what's going to be discussed tomorrow in the Council of Ministers. But it doesn't end with this. We want to change the whole system. And if you go to Sol, you will find that there is not only the Tenants Union, there are people from Greenpeace, there are a lot of students that have organized, the whole education union also. I think that this is not only about housing. This has put under discussion a lot of things that also raise a very democratic issue, because we're starting to like fight against us. And instead of looking up to see who are the people that are in the power that are condemning us to this situation that we are going through. I don't know
1: where
2: if I've answered.
1: Where will Mari Carmen go now?
2: Well, she doesn't have an alternative. Right now, she's still in hospital. There are a lot of health issues that need to be addressed before she can leave the hospital. And we're fighting for that also, because she doesn't have an alternative. She doesn't have where to go. Mm.
1: Tesh Sidi, you're a member of the Spanish Parliament. You were a vice chair of the Committee on Economy and Digital Transformation. If you can talk about the government's response right now, what the Spanish Parliament is doing, and of course, this goes way beyond Mari Carmen. It goes to the whole issue of affordability.

0: volatility in Spain, one to say the least we are dealing with in the United States as well.
1: First of all, thank you for having me. I think the colleague from the Sindicato de Inquilinos explained it very well. I think it's a crisis in all our system and in our model, because in 8 years we have been in this progressive coalition, but our power is not enough to make this change. We need our bigger the coalition. In this case, we are with socialists, so we need socialists to be more fighter for this, to put the agenda of housing and the right to have a house and to the right to have an achievable rent is something we are fighting inside the government to have it and to achieve it. We know that the Mari Carmen case is the case of so many families, and every one of us, especially the class work, is every day closer to be Mari Carmen than to have any house. So that is the big problem. And a lot of people, especially the regional governments, they are still talking about that this is a generation issue, this is a fight between generation, and what we can see in Seoul is a lot of anger, and we have to hold this anger, and this anger is against the regional government, but as well against our government. So we have to hold on this, to work on this. We still work in this Mari Carmen decree and in the council, but we need to fight this model. This model is working class, normal people against very, very rich company who find in housing and find in a right of having this house or in a right. They have find an investment and very, very very easy, like in Madrid, but in all Spain. Our model is really, really connected to tourism, really connected to having and buying a house to make a speculation. So people is saying it's enough, it's enough. So we are working really hard to find at least a Mari Carmen decree. The decree is a small step, but we know we need to fight more, and we need to fight inside the government. It's too late, in my point of view. We've been fighting, we put this decree. It's the second time we bring it to the parliament, but we know that in the parliament we have as well the right and extreme right parties that they don't want to help people. They don't want to fight against investment companies. They just want to open the doors to all these big companies. And this issue is not only happening in Spain. It's all around Europe. It's all around the U.S. because what we are fighting is the right to have an affordable life. So that is the issue. And I've been yesterday on the protest, but I think we need to work more and more as a member of the government.
0: And how does the government, for a global audience, if you can explain, Sumar, your junior partner with the governing party, with Pedro Sanchez's party, how do you protect the elderly and the lifting of the moratorium on the on evictions that took place after the pandemic?
1: In 2026, in the pandemic as well, I mean, we've been in coalition on the government the last 8 years. The last government, we achieved the first step, that is a law about housing and the right to have a house. This is in our constitution. This is first of all. But that law is not enough, because that law in Spain, we are kind of semi-federal state. So to apply that law, we need the regions. We need Madrid, we need Catalonia, we need all our nations to make it real, do you know? So that is the huge problem we find when we make any law or we make any step. We find the fight between the socialism and the right-wing or extreme right-wing parties. But we need to hold with that. We need to work on that. And politics is talking, is dialogue, and to find a way to solve people's problems. So we are in that way, to solve people's problems, even if it's the first step, but we need to go farther and farther against this system who is killing our people, is killing generation, and is putting people out of their houses, their memories. Mari Carmen could be a grandma of any of us. I mean, like, she's a symbol of this crisis, but there are a lot of families every day are evacuated from their houses, from their memories, from their neighborhoods. But we put this problem during the COVID, and we brought it as well in February of this year. But right and extreme right parties, they like just put it down. They didn't voted in favor of people. So we are fighting that. But I think Mari Carmen is in a point of it. Like, sorry, I can't.
0: Tesh Sidi, we're about to wrap up, but I wanted to ask you a question. As the only Sahrawi member of the Spanish parliament, the prime minister, Pedro Sanchez, takes pride in being one of the most progressive world leaders when it comes to Palestine. However, when it comes to another occupation, Morocco-occupied Western Sahara, a former Spanish colony where you and your family are originally from, he's joined President Trump and Israeli Prime Minister Netanyahu in support of Morocco's so-called autonomy plan to make the occupation permanent. In this last minute we have, what is your response?
1: This is an exactly perfect example of how is the hypocrisy of socialism, especially of this government, when it's related to Western Sahara or related to housing. The propaganda and the marketing they have around is that they are quite progressive people, but the people who hold with them and hold the government and support the government, we know that is not enough. So the change of our like commitment, because we are as well the colonial state, Spain is the colonial state of Western Sahara, we have so much responsibility of what happens to Sahrawi people, and especially people like me who was born in a refugee camp. And one of my the commitment why I take a step from software engineering and move to politics is because of that change of because 2021, because I felt like a Spanish person and as well a Sahrawi person needs to be more committed of on politics to change and to have a voice. And I'm very glad to do that step because since I'm here, in the latest week, we achieved the first law in 50 years that, first of all, recognized that Spain has were like uncolonized Western Sahara. And I don't know if you know, but Sahrawi people who were born under colonialism, they lost their Spanish IDs, their Spanish nationality. They took them from them. So we do with this law. We give it back, but the most important is the not giving Sahrawi people the nationality back. The most important thing is memory, is that we made a little bit of justice and we put Sahrawi on media and on the table. And I know as the housing problem, this is only the first step on recognizing Sahrawi self-determination.
0: Tesh Sidi, I want to thank you for being with us, member of the Spanish Parliament, with Sumar, the junior partner with the Spanish government, also the only Sahrawi in the Spanish Parliament, and Sabina Carao, spokesperson for the Madrid Tenants Union, both speaking to us from Madrid, Spain. Coming up, Britain's Gaza secrets exposed. Stay with us.

0: Shiel Shiel, Carrie Carrie, performed by the NYC Palestinian Youth Choir. This is Democracy Now!, democracynow.org. I'm Amy Goodman. The British Labour Party is holding its annual conference in Liverpool. This is British Foreign Minister Ed Miliband speaking earlier today.
1: And I want to say to the millions of people in this country, and indeed elsewhere, who have been moved and outraged by the plight of the Palestinian people, we hear you. You were right. We call out ethnic cleansing by the settler terrorists in the West Bank. We call out the evidence of war crimes in Gaza. We call out Israel's illegal occupation of Palestine. And we match words with action. We will ban the import of goods from illegal settlements. We will disrupt the supply lines of British finance, British construction, and British services for illegal settlements. And when it comes to the attempt to destroy the two-state solution, this party, this movement, this government says, we will not let you succeed.
0: That's the British Foreign Minister, Ed Miliband, speaking to the Labour Party conference in Liverpool earlier today. He spoke a day after police arrested more than 50 protesters outside the conference for holding signs reading, I oppose genocide, I support Palestine action. Under UK law, Palestine Action is proscribed or banned as a terrorist organization. Well, we turn now to Britain's Gaza Secrets Exposed. That's the name of a documentary that aired Thursday night on Channel 4, examining how the British government responded to Israel's war on Gaza. It's based in part on unpublished internal government documents. This excerpt looks at the role of David Cameron, Britain's former Conservative Prime Minister.
2: In January 2024, David Cameron was questioned about the government's response to the crisis by the Foreign Affairs Committee. By this point, over 23,000 Palestinians had been killed, and Israel had blockaded Gaza for 3 months.
3: If Israel have the power to turn the water back on that they turned off, surely that is a flagrant breach of international humanitarian law.
4: Well, I'm not a lawyer. My view is they ought to switch it on because the north of Gaza, the conflict is now effectively over there. And so
5: you've never had a piece of paper put in front of you by a Foreign Office lawyer that says that Israel is in breach of its international humanitarian commitments under international humanitarian law?
4: Look, I the reason for not answering this question, I can't recall every single bit of paper that's been put in front of me. I look at everything. I mean, of course, there are lots of things that have happened where you think, well, surely that was something that shouldn't have happened. And so I don't want to answer that question.
2: Now dispatches can reveal what legal advice David Cameron had received. Only a month before giving evidence in Parliament, he'd been sent two separate assessments concluding that Israel's blockade of Gaza was a possible breach of international humanitarian law. An email confirms he carefully considered all the information in one of them.
3: Have you been made aware or seen any evidence or have reasonable grounds to believe that Israel has breached international
4: humanitarian law? I've seen lots of things that have been deeply concerning.
3: Have you received legal advice?
2: David Cameron evaded those questions 10 times.
0: The documentary Britain's Gaza Secrets Exposed also features former British Foreign Office official Mark Smith, who resigned in protest over arms sales to Israel. These are his words in his own voice, though he's portrayed on screen by an actor.
6: We've all seen the aerial footage of entire neighborhoods literally flattened to the ground. They've destroyed the vast majority of all residential buildings in Gaza. I've never seen anything like it in my career, in my life.
2: He'd been a lead officer on arms sales assessments during the Saudi-led war in Yemen. He was now working as a diplomat representing the UK and Ireland and was shocked by the handling of Gaza.
6: And the nature of the assessment is such that you can kind of make it say whatever you want. And that is why the system is broken.
2: Because of the scale of destruction, he was concerned about possible war crimes and even genocide.
6: So even without being on the team and having access to the assessments being made, I could see on the news in broad daylight with the naked eye the most appalling attacks taking place on a daily basis, almost every single school and almost every single hospital in Gaza has been damaged or destroyed. How are we justifying our arms exports? If there is even a question whether domestically or internationally, that a state that you are selling arms to might be conducting a genocide, then the time to be discussing whether they might be in breach of IHL is way gone.
0: That's British Foreign Office official Mark Smith, who resigned over Britain's policy towards Israel. We're joined now by Ben DePere, executive producer of Britain's Gaza Secrets Exposed. He's produced four films on Gaza since October 7th, including Gaza Doctors Under Attack. The BBC refused to air that film last year. Channel 4 picked it up, and it then won a BAFTA, the British equivalent of the Oscars. Ben DePere served as editor of Channel 4 News for 10 years. We thank you so much for being with us, Ben. Talk about this piece that came out, this documentary, on Thursday night, and what are these Gaza secrets, where you got them?
7: Well, it's extraordinary to hear Ed Miliband today at the Labour Party conference rewriting UK policy. I heard just now that you played the clip that he's calling what happened in Gaza possible war crimes or war crimes even. And that is a long way forward from where his predecessor was and where this government has been and the previous government. Our film focused on the process by which the Foreign Office, our government, assesses Israel's conduct, its military behaviour in Gaza. Because not only are they an ally of the United Kingdom, but we also sell them weapons. And we are the signatory of a number of international treaties, including the Genocide Convention, which means if there is even a risk of a genocide taking place, you are meant to take action as a fellow country under that Genocide Convention. You're meant to stop the genocide, not aid it, not sell weapons. We're also signatories of the Arms Treaty, which is you do not sell arms to a country that may be committing war crimes. And when we got these documents from inside the Foreign Office, they were the assessments written by a team who were watching hundreds of videos, the sort of videos that you and I watched on our phones, that the whole world watched on their phones, of civilians being killed, schools being bombed, hospitals like our last film being attacked, the whole health system taken out, journalists being killed, over 200 of them, obviously 74,000 people have now been killed in Gaza, but 21,000 of them are children. So in its scale, there's not been a bombing campaign like it this century. So we were looking at how our country, which prides itself on having an ethical foreign policy and as being one of the supporting members of the United Nations on human rights, was able to keep selling arms. And basically what we found was a doctored process where assessments were coming to ministers that were saying these are possible war crimes, but fairly neutral. And then the ministers were saying, we don't see any cause concern here. Certainly David Cameron said that. We can keep signing them off. And even as he was, publicly saying, we are going to take tough action against what Israel is doing, privately they were signing off these weapons sales licenses so that we continue selling arms to Israel.
0: Sometimes on the same day.
7: Yes. There was one a bombing of the World Central Kitchen, in which six aid workers were killed. Three of them were British, and that was on the 1st of April. On the 2nd of April, David Cameron came out demanding that the Israelis take action, they do a proper investigation. And on the 3rd of April, he was signing the latest weapons sales license so that we could continue selling them weapons. It's quite extraordinary the level of duplicity that was going on in order for us to keep sending Israel arms.
0: I want to go to a clip that's related to the bombing of the World Central Kitchen. This is from Britain's Gaza Secrets. It focuses on that attack where World Central Kitchen workers in Gaza were killed. It was seven of them in April 2024.
2: Neil and Trish Henderson's son, James, had served in the Royal Marines in Afghanistan. From February 2024, he was working for World Central Kitchen, a charity delivering food to civilians in Gaza.
8: We'd see what was happening in Gaza, but you think if they're doing humanitarian work, then they're going to be safe. Yeah, they should be safe.
9: They should have been safe. They should have been safe.
8: Yeah, he wasn't out there fighting a war. He was out there trying to help people.
2: James entered Gaza just before famine was declared by the UN. As a security advisor, he was responsible for the team's safety along routes coordinated with the IDF.
9: He said, no matter where you go, all you can hear is drones all the time.
8: When I finished on the phone to you, he said, I'm going to go up and put some more World Central Kitchen stickers on the roof. And that was the last time I spoke to him.
2: On the 1st of April, James and two other British veterans, John Anthony Chapman and James Kirby, were driving in an aid convoy. At 11 p.m, an Israeli drone fired on them. Seven aid workers were killed, including the three Brits.
9: I can always remember Trish just crying out to me, it's Jim, you know, and then you realise, you know, that he was one of the seven. That whole day is just a blur, really, in that sense. Just
2: killings of the aid workers in the World Central Kitchen strike triggered an international outcry.
10: The devastating Israeli airstrikes that killed World Central Kitchen personnel yesterday bring the number of aid workers killed in this conflict to 196, including more than 175 members of our own UN staff. This is unconscionable, but it is an inevitable result of the way the war is being conducted.
4: I welcome what the Israeli foreign minister said yesterday to me about a full, urgent and transparent inquiry into how this dreadful event was allowed to happen. And we want to see that happen very, very quickly.
2: But that same day, Cameron was publicly demanding answers from the Israelis. Behind closed doors, he signed off the latest approval of weapons exports to Israel without waiting for Israel's investigation to be completed. This was just 2 days after the drone strike. This letter outlines his decision, which was based on the fifth IHL assessment. The Foreign Secretary does not recommend the suspension of any extant export licenses to Israel.
0: That's a clip from the documentary Britain's Gaza Secrets that just aired on Channel 4. Even the case of the killing of five-year-old Hind Rajab and her family, the British office concluded there was insufficient evidence to show there had been a breach of what's called IHL, international humanitarian law. Finally, on this, before we go to your previous documentary, Ben, where you got a lot of the documents that you base Britain's Gaza Secrets?
7: There was a court case taken by Al-Haq through an organisation called GLAN, where they were trying to stop the UK government selling arms to Israel. And so in that, there was disclosure of the assessments that were being made. And we managed to get hold of these because they're court documents, but we happened to be the only people who had actually bothered looking through them in any detail journalistically.
0: And we only have a minute left, but I want to go to your recent film on Gaza that you produced, Gaza, Doctors Under Fire. The BBC pulling the film weeks before its scheduled broadcast. Channel 4 aired it instead. It then won a BAFTA during the award ceremony. You and your colleague, the correspondent on the piece, Ramita Navai, blasted the BBC.
11: We refuse to be silenced and censored, and we thank you. And we thank Channel 4 for showing this film.
12: We also want to dedicate this award to Jabba Badwin and Osama Al-Ashi, the two journalists on the ground who made this film for us. They did so amongst a killing spree that killed over 250 of their colleagues, journalists in Gaza. So I'd like a round of applause for them, please. And finally, just a question to the BBC. Given that you dropped our film, will you drop us from the BAFTA screening later tonight? Thank you. Bye.
0: So that's Ben DePere and Ramita Navai at the BAFTA ceremony, their acceptance speech. Ben, did the BBC air your speeches when they ran just within the next hours?
7: They did, actually, and they were very fair to us. They showed our clips of the criticism of them. They came under huge pressure, especially from the government here over Gaza. The BBC is a brilliant journalistic organization. They caved in a little bit during the first year and a half of the Gaza war, and they became under, I would say, unacceptable government pressure, and they didn't perhaps react in the way they should. But I see positive signs now, especially that our own government is now criticizing Israel openly and taking a very firm stance, or a firmer stance. You will see the BBC perhaps given the space to do the coverage that they've normally done over many years.
0: Ben DePere, executive producer of Britain's Gaza Secrets and Gaza Doctors Under Fire. He's produced four films on Gaza since October 7, 2023. He served as editor-in-chief of Channel 4 News for 10 years, has been in Gaza 10 times over the last 20 years. Coming up, Sharon Weinberger, author of Valley of Death, How Big Tech is Fueling the Future of War. Stay with us.

0: singing Tomorrow's Going to Be a Better Day in our Democracy Now! Studios in New York. This is Democracy Now!, democracynow.org, The War and Peace Report. I'm Amy Goodman. Today, we're broadcasting from London. Tonight, the film about Democracy Now! Called Steal the Story, Please! Will be showing in Lewis at the Lewis Depot outside Brighton at 8 o'clock, and I'll be there with the film's director, Carl Diehl, for Q&A afterwards. We end today's show with a remarkable new book about the growing ties between Silicon Valley and U.S. military and intelligence agencies. It's called Valley of Death, How Big Tech is Fueling the Future of War. The author, longtime national security reporter Sharon Weinberger, traces the roots of Silicon Valley's relationship with the Pentagon back to the Cold War, when government funding helped fuel the development of the tech industry. But today, she writes, the relationship has fundamentally changed. Companies like SpaceX, Palantir, and Anduril are no longer simply supplying technology to the U.S. military intelligence agencies, but also developing powerful technologies that, in some cases, they maintain control over themselves. Weinberger argues that the stakes are enormous. Take a listen to Axios reporter Colin Demarest questioning the co-founder of the military tech company Anduril Industries, Palmer Luckey, about whether there's any red line on what he would build.
1: What won't you build? What's your red line?
2: What wouldn't I build? That's an interesting one. Well, you know, I've been pretty public that how our weapons are used are, you know, that's a matter for the DOD. But you're right, I have control over what I can build. There's things that I could say, for example, you know, that's a power too great for any man.
1: Nuclear weapons?
2: I would definitely build nuclear weapons. I would build fission weapons. I would build fusion weapons. I think that nuclear weapons have been one of the most stabilizing forces in history ever.
0: In her new book, Valley of Death, How Big Tech is Fueling the Future of War, journalist Sharon Weinberger examines the extraordinary rise of tech billionaires like Luckey, as well as Elon Musk, Peter Thiel, Alex Karp, who, she writes, are playing an increasingly central role in U.S. military and intelligence decisions, but with no oversight or accountability. Sharon Weinberger, welcome to Democracy Now! Before we get to these tech billionaires building nuclear weapons themselves, I want to turn to your recent article based on your book, this in the Wall Street Journal, headlined The Hidden Debt That Apple Owes to the CIA. Talk about Steve Jobs being rehabilitated, kind of, when he went back to Apple and what that relationship was with the CIA.
3: Sure. So about 10 years ago, when I was thinking of working on this book, when Silicon Valley was starting to move back into Pentagon work, I was told a story that I thought was perhaps apocryphal about how the National Security Agency had given a large contract to Steve Jobs' company Next. This was the company he formed in the 1980s after he was initially exiled from Apple. Company built beautiful, very expensive computers, wasn't doing well. It was essentially failing. And I was told the National Security Agency had bought a whole bunch of computers and it had in effect saved the company. So it took me years to track down the story. And when I eventually did, it turned out it wasn't the NSA. That was actually cover for a CIA contract that was buying Next computers for satellite analysts to go through imagery. And the story was really fascinating, not just because it was Steve Jobs, but we think of him as almost a counterculture figure. But the idea that in the late 1980s, early 1990s, he was not only doing work for the CIA, but that it essentially saved his company. The argument was that that gave him years, a few years of extra runway to prove himself at Next. He leapfrogged back to Apple, took over Apple again, and the operating system from Next became the operating system for modern Apple products. So the argument I would hear from people both inside that company and inside the intelligence community was the CIA effectively saved Jobs and saved Apple.
0: So I want to go to the start of your book, beginning with a Zurich-based company that has a sole secret mission to build and sell nuclear weapons. You write, quote, the entrepreneur's goal essentially was to break the government monopoly over the production of nuclear weapons. It turned out to be an exercise sponsored by a secretive division of the Pentagon. You write, the idea that the Pentagon had sponsored a secret study to see if a rogue billionaire could develop a nuclear weapon fascinated me. Take it from there.
3: Yeah, so in 2013, this division of the Pentagon funded this study to look at whether a rogue billionaire could build nuclear weapons. I mean, essentially a little bit like what Palmer Luckey was talking about in the clip you played. And I was given a copy of this study around 2017, 2018, and then eventually went back and interviewed the participants. And it doesn't mention specific billionaires, but when I interviewed the people who took part in it, sort of like a tabletop war game, they're like, oh yeah, absolutely. We were thinking of an Elon Musk figure. And that's sort of amazing. In 2013, Elon Musk was certainly up and coming, but he wasn't the figure he is today. And the point they made was what they saw coming down the pike when they did this study in 2013 was that technologies, whether for nuclear weapons, for space travel, for other weaponry, it was no longer simply in government hands. It was now feasible for an entrepreneur, for a billionaire, for private capital to build these weapons. And sure enough, here we are in 2026. Elon Musk has his SpaceX-built Starlink, a satellite internet communication systems, which was critical for Ukraine in the early days of the war. We have Palmer Luckey, the founder of Anduril, talking about building nuclear weapons. What differentiates this new class of entrepreneurs from the defense industrial complex of old was the Pentagon never had to call the CEO of Lockheed Martin and say, can we use your F-35? Many of these technologies developed in the private sector now, to include AI, are done with private money, with venture capital, with private capital. The government doesn't own the underlying technology, which is why you're starting to see these disputes now, as you've seen, for example, between Anthropic and the Pentagon, because the Pentagon doesn't own the technology. They don't control it.
0: So in this part of the interview, we're going to do a part two, but what did Trump's presidency mean for the relationship between Silicon Valley and the U.S. military industry? You write in the New York Times, for tech companies, the personality of the person occupying the White House are less important than the person's willingness to buy what Silicon Valley is offering.
3: So what I mean by that is that, you know, it's not that people don't have real beliefs, real ideas, and real ideals. I don't want to discount sort of individual agency, but Silicon Valley as a whole, you know, we're all determined by our economic and operating environment. And that was the point of the Steve Jobs story. Like, yes, he was in some ways a figure of the counterculture, but when it meant the survival of his company, he was perfectly willing to work with the CIA. He gave lectures at the CIA. He was willing to work with national security. And it's the same thing with tech billionaires now. It may have their own political beliefs, left or right, but they know that it's more about what is the administration going to do for them. President Obama was very good in many ways for Silicon Valley. He was supportive of Silicon Valley. There were a lot of personal links between people going in and out of the administration. He was supportive of privatized space travel. Biden administration, less good for Silicon Valley. So Trump has done two things. He sort of supercharged this relationship between government and Silicon Valley. But he's also demonstrated, when you saw how in 2016, Peter Thiel was this outlier supporting Trump. And then you get to the current administration and you have these tech leaders showing up for dinner, praising Trump for his leadership, sort of going like supplicants, saying what they're going to do for the U.S. economy. You know, it's hard to say what they believe or don't believe, but at the end of the day, they're going to do what's good for their businesses, and that's what they're demonstrating.
0: Sharon Weinberger, we want to thank you for being with us. We're going to continue this interview, post online at Democracy Now! We're going to talk about how artificial intelligence is transforming warfare from targeting software to autonomous drones. That does it for our show. Sharon Weinberger is author of Valley of Death, How Big Tech is Fueling the Future of War. I'll see folks in Lewis outside Brighton tonight at 8 o'clock, then tomorrow in Copenhagen at the Grand Theater. later, and then in Berlin at Spore. Check our website at democracynow.org. I'm Amy Goodman from London.

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Well, good morning, West Marin, West County, and points beyond. I'm your host, Peter Asmus, here with Eyes Open. And, my eyes obviously are open, and it was super foggy drive down here to Point Reyes from Bodega Bay until I got to Tomales Bay. There was fog on the Inverness side, but let's take a look at the forecast for, I believe this is a forecast for Inverness. Anyways, it says areas of fog before 10 a.m., otherwise sunny, high of 72. Winds out of the north-northwest becoming west-northwest, 6 to 11 miles per hour with gusts as high as 21. Tonight, mostly clear, a low of 52. Winds dropping down, still out of the west-northwest. Well, actually, there's still gusts up to 20 miles per hour. Tuesday, sunny with a high near 80 degrees, and winds still out of the west-northwest with gusts as high as 20 miles per hour. Tuesday night, clear, low of 54. Still kind of windy, actually. Winds could gust as high as 20 miles per hour. And then the wind calms down, and we actually have a pretty amazing warm end of September. Wednesday, sunny with a high near 83. Calm winds, 5 to 8 miles per hour in the afternoon. Wednesday night, mostly clear, low of 54. Thursday, high of 80. Sunny, low of 54. Friday, mostly sunny, high of 76, low of 55. And then Saturday, sunny with a high near 78 with a low of 55. In terms of the tides, we had a high tide of 1:57 a.m., a 4 feet 6 inches low tide happening basically right now, 1 foot 4 inches high tide coming up at 1:41 p.m. this afternoon, 5 feet 6 inches, and then a low tide at 8:46 p.m. this evening of a -3 inches. Well, on today's show, Loretta Farley will be calling in about 10 minutes with Nature Notebook. Then at 8:30, we're going to be talking with Richard Ogg. Excuse me. He's been on the show before. He's a Bodega Bay fisherman. He's kind of a spokesperson, often quoted. And I think this is either the third or fourth time he's going to be on the show. But we did have a salmon season this year. He might be calling from October. I guess he's fishing up there since the salmon season ended. But we'll talk a little bit about his reflections on this year's fishing season. So without a further ado, let's play some music. And here's a band who's actually called Fish, although they spell it Phish. Here's a song called Waiting in the Velvet Sea.

0: Good morning, Loretta.
1: Good morning. Happy autumn. Happy fall.
0: Yep, we're officially here.
1: It is. Definitely feels like it out there. So, yes, what a packed agenda. I got a few things this morning.
0: Good.
1: Yes, let's start with our celestial events. So, Sunday night, as always, if fog permitting, we're going to be able to see the second biggest planet. Saturn is going to be up there. It's going to be up there most of the night. And if it is clear, you can usually see like these big planets like that. They're just this big bright star up in the sky, and they'll be there all night, Sunday night, the 4th.
0: Okay.
1: And then, exciting news, a meteor shower. Again,
0: headlines. Yeah.
1: So these are the dragons, the draconids, and they're active between October 6th and the 10th, and then they peak on the 9th, Friday night, a week away. And the nice thing about this meteor shower, that constellation is near the Little Dipper or the Little Bear, and probably, you know, that's one of those constellations, Orion and the Big Dipper and the Little Dipper, sort of the three that pretty much everybody knows or gets pointed out. Or the other one, you know, I have trouble following the other ones. I have to look up this and, you know, double check them against the book. So.
0: That's true. Those are the sort of the easy ones, so to speak.
1: Yes. So the meteor shower will originate in the Draco constellation. Okay, got that.
0: There you go.
1: And so if you're looking, if you find the Little Dipper, it's right next. Just keep your eyes on that, and you should be able to see one of these meteors. And the peak, again, is going to be Friday the 9th. And it is pretty much, you know, throughout the night. It's not, sometimes it's before, it's early in the morning, or sometimes it's before midnight. But hopefully we'll get to see something. And it's a good moon thing because the moon will be waning, not too bright like it was the last few nights.
0: Right. No, I...

0: Okay, so I'm just going to say this one is a smaller one. It's
1: Right.
0: only like 10 to 20 per hour.
1: Well, that's,
0: Whereas some of the
1: yeah.
0: big ones are 50 or 60, but this is a smaller. But, you know, if it is clear and we have a beautiful clear sky, what's better than just watching for those little stars to splash across the sky and make a wish?
1: There you go. That's true. That's true.
0: Yes.
1: Well, let's hope we have a clear
0: yes.
1: evening,
0: Yeah.
1: which theoretically happens more often in fall, although I was saying driving down today, it was super foggy until I got to Tomales Bay.
0: Yeah.
1: And then the fog was all on the Inverness side, which I guess is more where sort of you live, kind
0: yes.
1: of.
0: Yes. It is high overcast, which we hope will clear around 10. So that's what it's been. It's been clearing up after a while, around 10-ish in the morning the last couple of days. So,
1: Yeah. Okay.
0: So
1: that's the sky. That's
0: yes.
1: the sky.
0: What are we doing out there? Well, if you're around a bay tree, you may suddenly notice these little reddish purple eggplant looking things all over the ground. So the bay nuts are falling off the trees right now.
1: Mm-hmm.
0: And they go through a phase when they're green and they're yellow. They're not quite ripe. They look like little lemons and limes. And then when they turn purple, like eggplant, and they drop off, there's a fleshy outer coating or husk, and then there's a little hard nut inside. And so those are all over the ground right now, which means the squirrels and the deer and everybody else is all over looking for them. So,
1: right.
0: But that's, I noticed them on the ground. And some of the acorns, the live oak acorns are a little later, but we have just a few valley oaks, mostly along the levee road that we see. And those acorns are already full and ripe and on the ground. But the live oak with the smooth caps are a little behind that, a little shorter on
1: okay.
0: that one.
1: Okay.
0: So that's, and you'll see... the activity that goes on right now, too, everybody's trying to eat, fatten up. They've noticed, you know, they've noticed that the weather's changing and it's darker. And so that means there's a lot more activity along our roads, too. So you'll see the deer along the roads not only looking for water, but if there's all kinds of acorns or bay nuts on the ground, it's easier for them to get them off a pavement because they're just sitting there on the flat, smooth pavement as opposed to having to kick through all the leaves.
1: Right.
0: So last couple of nights in the dark, just some beautiful bucks on the side of the road, and deer scrambling back and forth. So just keep that in mind that everybody's trying to find food, fatten up, get ready for the winter, and so there's a lot of animal activity along the roadsides. So.
1: Yeah, well,
0: yeah.
1: I'm not sure if I'm trying to fatten up, but I think it's happening because I've been eating more sweets lately. But anyway.
0: There you go. Well, it's a natural urge to want to have extra calories because there may be less calories to take in during the wintertime. So
1: true.
0: You're following biology. That's,
1: yeah, that's I'm just
0: ancient biology. We can't fight it.
1: Yeah, I'm an animal just like the rest
0: there
1: of them.
0: There you go. So that, and you probably noticed we're starting to see the buckeye leaves drop off, and those are just such peculiar looking trees because suddenly you have all these gnarled, windy branches and then these sort of green alien looking pods hanging off of them. So,
1: yes.
0: But that is, it's a native to coastal California, and those pods or the husk will split open and you'll have this big brown seed drop out all over the ground. They're a little tricky too because they'll live off of that all the nutrition in the big brown seed allows them to sprout and grow without even putting necessarily a root down into the ground. They'll also start a root, but they'll live off of that for quite a while. So they're really well adapted to dry conditions or no rain conditions where they can't, you know, they can't sprout without water.
1: Right.
0: They just live off the seed. So I've pulled a lot of them out in my time, unfortunately. So,
1: well, yeah, the buckeye tree, when I first moved to California, which was a long time ago, those were the trees that I thought, wow, and they seem to lose their leaves before any other tree. You know, like they look like they're sort of shriveling up, and you're going, is that tree sick? That was what I first thought when I saw them, you know, because it's kind of an odd tree, and like you said, the pods and everything. So it's one of the more unusual ones. Yeah.
0: Yes. There's one literally off the road on the Sir Francis Drake Boulevard. As you leave Olema and you start going up the hill to the Bolinas Ridge Trailhead, there's one on the right side of the road there. And it's so strange looking because it's just this like little almost Christmas tree, like these little round ornaments on it or something.
1: Right. Right.
0: But that is, it's a native to California, and it's just acting in a way that is

0: a drought condition.
1: Mm-hmm.
0: So they're one that are dropping their leaves, and you'll also see a lot of the big leaf maples if you're going through the redwood forests or and even out here, and they have those big splashy gold, yellow gold leaves that are very colorful, and then curl up and fall off like the buckeyes too. So they do provide a little more fertilizer, as I always call it. That leaf litter is a good fertilizer for the ground too. So we're seeing all these little autumnal signs in their normal course of time, basically. So
1: yes.
0: There was a large dead whale that washed up on North Beach in the National Seashores about a mile north of the parking lot, but it's mostly been ravaged and decomposed, so not something you really want to go out and see, but it is out there if you happen to be out there.
1: Or smell, so, probably, yeah.
0: Yes, yeah, you'll tell that one before you get there. So, but that's mostly what I've been following for the last week. I actually had a visit to the Pacific Northwest, spent some time in Seattle where incredible clouds, just beautiful clouds. That's all I'm going to say, clouds.
1: Well, you know, what I would say is I'm still amazed. I was showing someone, you know, between Bodega Bay and Jenner, and I'm still seeing incredible amounts of pelicans and terns, and I still keep seeing things about people seeing humpback whales. So I guess, you know, that has been continuing, although maybe it's finally slowing down. But this was just within the last week. I've never seen so many pelicans along the Sonoma coast. So
0: yeah, it does seem they will eventually leave, but it has to do with food. And we've talked about this before, the warming waters, the El Nino effect, where you have all these warm waters at the equator.
1: Yes.
0: And so you're seeing a lot of behaviors where species are moving further and further north looking for food, or the warmer water helps them propagate. And there's been a lot of highly unusual things. For example, the turtle that came ashore in Orange County and laid eggs on a beach for the first time in a zillion years, probably prompted by warmer water temperatures and thinking they were somewhere else. Thought they were in the tropics, but it was Orange County.
1: Right.
0: So a lot of that will be around the food sources, whether these are anchovies or sardines or whatever is propagating in the water. Again, everyone's going to be sitting there feeding, eating as much as they can, putting on as much weight, knowing they have a migration ahead of them or knowing they have a winter ahead of them with less food. So we could really be blessed by that over the next month or two if with the warmer water and the conditions being what they are. So
1: yes, yes. And then I guess the only other nature thing or the thing that stood out is I noticed there is some fall migration, not just on shorebirds, but all of a sudden I've been seeing a lot of cedar waxwings. You can kind of hear them. They sound like a little whistling.
0: Yeah, yeah.
1: And I think I saw some. I was on the Russian River. I guess this was in Forestville, and I think they were eating berries. They're one of those birds, I think robins and cedar waxwings, and I think these were even wild grapes is what they look like.
0: It could be, yeah. I think we talked a little bit about that last time I've seen them at Toby's. They like some of these exotic berries, the Chinese berries, pyracantha, firethorn, and then the cotton easters. They spend a lot of time in those shrubs. There's Oregon grape, which is a native plant, which is producing little purple grapes right now. They have kind of a holly-like leaf almost.
1: Mm-hmm.
0: And so there's snowberries, the little white berries on that. So there's quite a bit of food for birds right now, too, just going on because of the climate and what's happening. So, yeah, everyone's having early Thanksgiving.
1: I guess that's the theme. That's the theme of the show.
0: Yes.
1: Yeah, and then I think I saw even in my own yard the little ruby-crowned kinglets. They're kind of, see the ruby crown very often unless they get kind of excited, I guess you can say. But they're, you know, a small, light green, yellowish bird and very tiny. And they kind of, I don't know, they have a certain behavior. After a while, you know, there must be a kinglet. And so, so fall migration is happening. There's still, I guess, whales out there. I've never heard so many people talk about whale sightings as this year. So my guest is a fisherman from Bodega Bay, so we're going to talk about the salmon season and just kind of what people are feeling, because it seemed like it was just, well, because we haven't had a salmon season in several years, but just a lot more activity with bait fish and pelicans and terns and cormorants, you name it. It's just been kind of an extravaganza this year.
0: It's been an extravaganza this year, and, you know, again, we're sort of less or lucky to see it. And hopefully the long-term effects, the warmer water, you know, that will, the ocean will adjust. Or maybe this is the new normal where we're going to have these longer humpback seasons, and, you know, the gray whales are going to continue migrating back and forth, but the humpbacks hanging around is new. I mean, we used to see them in the fall, but just occasionally, and then for the last now 4 or 5 years, we've talked about this. They're just here, you know, all summer and well into the fall before the breeding urge takes on and they head south. So,
1: yeah. We'll take it, you know, enjoy it while you can, I guess.
0: Yes, so, get out there.
1: Yeah. Okay. All right. Thanks, Loretta.
0: Sure. Thanks for having me on.
1: Okay.
0: And we'll be back in a couple of weeks.
1: Yes, we will. Bye-bye. All right. Well, coming up, we're going to be talking, as I just said, with a fisherman. Here's a song actually called The Fisherman from Leo Kottke, While We Wait.

0: Hello, Richard.
1: Hi, Peter. How are you?
0: I'm pretty good. Are you out in your boat on the water right now?
1: No, I'm actually in port right at the moment. You know, I think we're going to probably start heading back down to Bodega maybe tomorrow or maybe the day after. I just am going to have to watch the weather and see what we can do, you know.
0: Sure. Well, I guess I should introduce you, Richard Ogg. I think this is either the third or the fourth time you've called into my show. I've sort of lost track, but you seem to be the spokesperson for the fishermen of Bodega Bay and maybe more generally. I remember you told me once, I'm not sure why that was, but maybe just, you know, remind folks who you are and then we can continue our conversation.
1: Well, I'm just basically one of your local fishermen that, you know, provides that resource to you, you know, the excellent seafood that the local Bodega Bay fishermen are able to supply. So, not that I'm biased, right? You know, but anyway, no, I'm just one of those guys that, you know, is on the water trying to do the best we can to, you know, provide that to the public.
0: And you've been doing this because I remember you told me you're also, I think, an electrical contractor of some sort, or maybe even work for PG&E or something like that. Did I get that right?
1: Well, actually, I was a supervising electrician for Sonoma State University for basically 31 years. But, you know, in the process, you know, obviously, you know, I was spending the majority of my time every time I had the opportunity to be, you know, out fishing. So that's something I have done for, I guess I've been on the water about 53 years all total, and, you know, and work too. So, you know, I mean, yeah, I've tried to have I kind of have a variety of backgrounds.
0: Yeah. Well, you know, I'm sure these days, I wanted to mainly hear from you because we finally had a salmon season. But obviously, fishermen, we haven't had a salmon season. I think there were 3 years in a row where it wasn't happening, or at least two. And so you have to kind of diversify your income, both from jobs, but also fishing. So I believe you're up in Oregon right now. Is that correct?
1: Yeah. We came up here to fish for albacore, but I've done that for a number of years. You know, I mean,
0: yes.
1: It's, you know, my particular, I have actually five fisheries that I fish for.
0: Mm-hmm.
1: Salmon, crab, albacore, black cod, and rockfish, all of which, you know, have, you know, varying amounts of permits that are required. And also offer me the option to be able to switch so that I can keep income coming in, you know, for myself and my crew that are, you know, with me. And
0: sure.
1: And so, yeah, that flexibility is incredibly important and difficult to acquire, you know, unless you spend a lot of time trying to, you know, figure out what is most applicable for your vessel and you personally.
0: Sure. So this year's salmon season, you know, I have to admit, I was just saying we had a little nature segment before this, and I would say I've only been in Bodega Bay, like, you know, it's almost 5 years, I guess, but over 4 years. And I've never seen so many pelicans, elegant terns. I've been hearing, you know, humpback whales, and then pictures of people catching salmon. I've never seen so much. So I'm curious, from your view, I guess this was a good salmon season, or one of the better ones, or not?
1: Well, you know, Peter, we need to put it all in perspective.
0: Sure.
1: And one of the things that, you know, probably the public does not recognize is there's things that are called, you know, there's a thing called habitat compression.
0: Yep.
1: Where there is warm or cold water on the exterior, you know, outside, say 2 or 3 miles or 5 or 6 miles or 15 or 20 miles. It just depends.
0: Mm-hmm.
1: But that there is a area of warm or cold water that is pushing water against the shoreline that might have a larger volume of prey, mm-hmm. or may, you know, be void of prey. Mm-hmm. So, I mean, in this particular instance, the anchovy population is not as high as it had been in the past. Mm-hmm. And what we're seeing right now are very concentrated areas of anchovies, pinhead type anchovies, you know, young ones, mm-hmm. that are being fed on by the pelicans or the humpback whales. And you'll notice that they're all concentrated in a very small area, relatively small.
0: Yes.
1: Whereas before they were spread completely up and down the coastline, it's just a different evolution of what is occurring right now. And there is a significant habitat compression. Mm-hmm. So just something to keep in mind.
0: Right. Well, yeah, because I was just saying, I keep seeing, I mean, that's one thing about social media is you keep seeing people going, the humpbacks are at Carmet Beach, they're at Duncan's Landing, they're even at Doran. I think someone said that, although that's less common. But when I was driving up to Jenner just a few days ago, I also just saw so many pelicans and terns and just so much activity right in that little area, I guess, kind of Bodega Bay up to Jenner. And so, I mean, that's kind of exciting. Yeah. Now, in terms of the...
1: It is.
0: Yeah.
1: Yeah.
0: Oh, go ahead. Go ahead.
1: No, no, I was just going to say that's something, you know, again, going back to the concept of habitat compression, mm-hmm. that's an example of what occurs. You know, so, I mean, something that, you know, is not relative... It's not known. It's not very commonly understood.
0: Yes.
1: So, it's something that maybe in time people will recognize it more, but it is definitely something that's occurring right now.
0: Yes. Now, in terms of the salmon season, and I know it was kind of stop and go. There were quotas, and you're a commercial fisherman, and then there's sort of, you know, the private parties going out there. But how was the salmon season this year? Was it... I don't know. You probably don't know what to expect every year. It's kind of a, I don't know how, I don't know if you forecast or you watch the weather and go, yeah, I think it's going to be good. You know, you have your crystal ball or whatever. But how was it for you and the rest of the commercial fishermen?
1: As the saying goes, Peter, my crystal ball was broken a long time ago.
0: Okay.
1: So, to be completely honest, you know, the ocean abundance appeared to be, it was probably as close to accurate as it's been in a number of years. And that's pretty unusual. Most of the estimations are typically way one way or way the other way.
0: Right.
1: We saw some very kind of more or less unusual temperature changes in the water. We also did see, you know, a relatively good abundance of 3 and 4 year old salmon, which is a good sign. And I really do feel that, you know, unless we're restricted by a very specific species, we're liable to have. We're hoping that we will have a better opportunity next year.
0: Okay.
1: So, you know, all of this will be determined by returns, escapement, all the different processes. The Pacific Fishery Management Council is very attuned to all the variations that can occur. I'm on another part of the Pacific Fishery Management Council, but, you know, definitely in tune to what is going on in terms of the environment.
0: Sure. Well, I know there's a lot of issues. So for one, we had several drought years in a row. I don't remember if it was 3 or, you know, and that obviously then the salmon have a hard time swimming upstream when there's no water to go back to. But I've also heard sometimes when there's so much rain, that can also have a generally is positive, but can have a negative effect. Of course, they're saying the forecast with El Nino, they're even saying this could be like a record rain year or something like that. So is part of the reason the season had been canceled in the past was because of low numbers. And then part of it is I've also heard some fishermen kind of grumble about, you know, how there's modeling done and it's kind of a guess. Like you said, sometimes there's numbers way high, low. So it's all those things. So there's just a lot of variables. Did I get that kind of right? Or I'd be happy to correct me.
1: Yeah, to some degree, Peter, you know, yeah. I mean, the one thing we have to remember is that modeling is based on, you know, these portions of, you know, in other words, you pick areas and things and you begin to say, okay, well, if this happens, that happens. And many times, you know, stock assessments are guesstimations.
0: Yes.
1: And you know, one of the things that I personally would love to see us be able to do is reevaluate the modeling aspect. And I think that is coming. That is becoming more obvious. We have technology now that we didn't have 15 years ago.
0: Sure.
1: And in fact, 5 years ago. I mean, so it's the same thing with our crab industry. You know, the modeling aspect is based on information from quite a few years ago with data and technology that is outdated, you know?
0: Right.
1: And it needs to be reevaluated and utilization of, you know, new technology is something that we are after right now to reevaluate all of this stuff. So it's coming. It's just, you know, it just takes a while.
0: Sure. Well, yeah, I don't necessarily want to use the word artificial intelligence, but, you know, I used to do some modeling. Actually, you might find, you know, of energy growth in the future. But when I first was trying it, it was like, oh, my gosh, how are you supposed to even project certain things when yeah. there's so much yeah. incomplete data, but people want someone to give a forecast. You know, in your case, it's a little, there's more science, there's more data. In my case, you know, it was, well, you had to have a good story and justification.
1: You know, there isn't.
0: Yes.
1: You know, the one thing that's very, very difficult is when you know, are assuming a particular statistic, assuming it, and then taking that statistic and then utilizing it for a model that then is off a certain percentage and is amplified. And that becomes problematic, you know. So we need to be very, very specific and try to do as much, you know, detail down to the, you know, the very bottom line. I mean, this is people's income and livelihood and community. You know, the community needs that resource. We're a fishing community in Bodega. And if we don't have that opportunity to access that resource, then the community suffers. And that's the last thing I want to see happen is our communities be impacted by, you know, modeling that might not be exactly accurate.
0: Right. Well, I guess you sound optimistic that some of those models will be updated with new technologies, because you're right, there is all kinds of new technologies with data management and probably monitoring and stuff. And I remember even, I think you talked about this once, about even with crabbing, there's some new technologies that avoid the issue with whale entanglements, but they do cost a little more. But I know that for, it seems like the last few years, there have been some crab that's been available a little later because of, I think, well, you would know this. I think you don't have to have like the rope dangling down to the pot, that you can come back and find it with using technologies and then pull up. I don't know if that's what.
1: Well, you know, Peter, there is, but the problem is that this last year there was actually an entanglement in the pop-up gear.
0: Ah.
1: And so, I mean, is that the answer? It is a tool.
0: Yeah.
1: It is a tool to mitigate a potential interaction.
0: Right.
1: And it's very important to remember that 96% of the crabs are harvested in the first few weeks of the season.
0: Yeah.
1: And traditional equipment is something that can be utilized. And technically, there is no data that directly relates the entanglement to the beginning of the season. In other words,
0: yeah.
1: when the most gear is in the water, there's the least amount of interaction
0: with whales.
1: So that's a very interesting, you know, data point that's never, ever, you know, emphasized and needs to be understood by both the public and the management. You know, that is something that's very important to recognize.
0: Well, that I didn't know that statistic. I guess that also means if you're a private crabber, you should go out there at the very beginning before. You know, I know people were even still crabbing quite late, but no, I never heard that statistic. So that is a very interesting statistic.
1: Yeah, well, you know, I've got a lot of data in my little little brain here, but it's not always very useful, you know. I mean, but I do have a lot of information, and I, you know, if anybody is interested, I would love for them to reach out, because I just, you know, it's important that people recognize that, you know, the fishing industry are the stewards of the ocean. And, you know, we're doing the best we can to, you know, protect and, you know, the environment in all ways, you know. So I just want to make sure that's, you know, people understand that.
0: Yeah, no. Well, that's fair, because it's in your best interest to have a sustainable fishery. So if everyone overfishes and then there's no fish for two, you know, or I shouldn't say no fish, but greatly reduced stocks, then, and you don't want to have a negative reputation. I mean, I'm assuming this year with all of the whale watch. In fact, I was at a Chamber of Commerce meeting. Oh, this was months ago. And there was a fellow there from one of the folks that, you know, people rent the like tours of. And he was saying, you know, no one wants to go fishing anymore. They just want to go for whales, and my business has dropped off. Well, I'm sure that's changed after this year, but I'm assuming this helps the economic development of the whole community, because I saw so many posts on Facebook of people wanting to go fish. You know, this is more private folks, but like even asking for advice and just, can I join your boat, you know, et cetera. And that means they're staying in town, they're buying lunch, they're doing whatever. But getting back to the salmon, so how about for you? Was this one of your better salmon seasons, or it was obviously better than the last few years because there wasn't one?
1: Well, you have to go fishing.
0: Yeah.
1: I mean, you know, no matter what you do, you're going to have a better season if you get to go.
0: True.
1: So, yeah, you know, I mean, in all honesty, Peter, you know, the thing that, you know, has been very, you know, we're seeing the resource. We're seeing it come back, you know, and I know that the fishermen do not want to see quotas. And I am not trying to advocate for it, but I will say this much. What this did was it allowed us to access the resource, not overly impact it, and then spread the season out for a longer period of time, which gave people a longer period of income instead of a large volume in a very short period of time, which floods markets and drops the price and blah, blah, blah, all that stuff like that. So, you know, there is a lot of positives that came from the quota system that we utilized this time. And hopefully, you know, we don't end up being stuck in that quota system. But for the time being, that's an avenue to allow the industry to ramp up and pay attention to the resource, make sure that the resource is available. And then once it reaches that peak and we know that it's stable, then allow the guys to do their work and provide the resource at whatever time they can do it. But right now, it's a very good opportunity for guys to make kind of a little bit of money for a longer period of time and keep the price high and the volume a little bit lower.
0: Right. No, I hadn't thought about that aspect of it, but I think you're right. I mean, I think it was sort of an experiment because we hadn't had a season in so long, and so it was sort of like this cautious steps forward, I guess you could say.
1: Right.
0: But yeah, because there was a quota and then there was a gap, and, you know, of course, someone who wants to eat the resource, you know, you're right. I mean, I would always feel okay paying a little more if to support the locals than, you know, something else. And I know that there was a lot of availability in a variety of places just within Bodega Bay, actually. So, yeah, no, I can see why people might not like the quota, but it sounds like you're saying it kind of was a, it kind of worked this year. And so it sounds like you're assuming there probably will be a salmon season next year, although you don't know that for sure, but it looks like that's probably what's going to happen. Or if you were a betting man, are you a betting man? Do you go to Reno? No, I'm just kidding.
1: Well, you know, honestly, Peter, I do feel that we'll probably get one. And I think, we, you know, there's a good possibility, because if they do their assessments and they think that the ocean abundance is X, they can set a limit and then divide that limit based on where access is available. And so that's kind of, you know, I mean, each area is valued based on what time of year the access is allowed. Mm-hmm. So if we're allowed to fish in, like, say, Half Moon Bay or south of Half Moon Bay at a particular time of year, it has a value. And then the value of where we fish in Bodega at what time of year has a value. And that's all put together, and that then is assessed. And then they allow and they structure the season based on where you can and can't fish and what kind of impact there will be to the species that they're concerned about.
0: Right.
1: So it's very complicated.
0: Yes.
1: But it can work.
0: Yeah. Now, so, you know, you're based in Bodega Bay, but you're up in Oregon now, so I mean, how many do you fish by Half Moon Bay ever? Do you go that far south, or is it all dependent?
1: Yeah.
0: Okay.
1: Yeah.
0: All right.
1: Oh, yeah.
0: Do you go
1: yeah.
0: further south than Half Moon Bay, or is that kind of the...
1: Yeah, if the fish are down there, Peter, we will travel wherever we have to go. You know, I mean, salmon fishing is kind of a different thing than albacore. Albacore, you know, I mean, your volumes are pretty much above... say Cape Blanco up by Oregon. You know, I mean, you do get a little bit down towards Brookings and those areas like that, but primarily above Cape Blanco up towards Newport and, you know, the Columbia River and Washington and stuff like that. That's pretty much where the volume is. So, I mean, that's a different, whole different thing. You know, you basically leave. You're gone for months.
0: Right,
1: you know?
0: Right.
1: And then you spend weeks out on the water, not days, weeks. Salmon fishing, we stay along the shoreline, and we can, you know, travel up and down the coastline pretty much from, you know, Crescent City all the way down to, you know, Morro Bay if we have to. And mm-hmm. that's not a big deal, you know. But offshore stuff is a completely different animal.
0: Yeah, so... So I guess obviously you've grown used to it. What's it like sleeping in your boats with the storms raging or whatever? I'm sure you have some tall tales, and almost all the fishermen do. But I guess, you know, it's what you do, so you put up with it, right?
1: Yeah. I mean, it sometimes it gets a little bit awkward, especially as I get older. You know, I mean, I'm 73 now, and I'm doing okay, you know, but it's just a little harder to recover when we're getting beat up all day, you know, so, you know, but no, it's what you do, Peter. And when you love it, you just love it, you know, no matter what it is.
0: Sure. Now, okay. So you're up in Oregon now, you're getting tuna, but you said you're going to head back down soon. So then what would be your next fishery you would go after? Or do you ever take a break? Or
1: Well, when I come back down, I'll probably start black cod fishing, you know, until we start doing our crab gear.
0: Okay.
1: And then, you know, we'll try to supplement, you know, income that way.
0: Mm-hmm.
1: And then, you know, I got to do the domoic acid testing for the state here when I come back. So, you know, I test from Point Reyes up to Salt Point to make sure that the domoic acid is at a level that is acceptable by the, you know, public health. So, you know, we'll see what happens, and we'll keep our fingers crossed and hope that's good. And then we can just maybe get an opportunity to start crabbing sometime after the 1st of January.
0: Yeah. Well, what else was I going to ask you? So what's the mood among the fishing community? I'm sure it's, you know, hasn't been so great the last few years because of the lack of the salmon season. But are folks feeling a little better about things, that we actually had a salmon season and things look good for next year?
1: Well, you know, Peter, to be honest with you, when you sit back and think about how things revolve, okay, salmon is a summertime fishery and crab is a wintertime fishery. So the options to have both means that people can have income a little bit more regularly, because mm-hmm. the biggest problem that we have is you make a large amount of money in a very short period of time, and then you have nothing for months.
0: Right.
1: And guys got to make, you know, they got to make car payments, they have to make house payments, they got to, you know, feed the kids, you got to, you know, I mean, there's all sorts of things. And now we got a fuel problem, okay?
0: That's true.
1: The fuel is so astronomical that it's just not, it's not, almost not feasible to continue, you know, long distance travels because of the amount of money that we have to spend for diesel.
0: Right.
1: It's monumental.
0: Yeah, no, I hadn't thought about that aspect. That's impacting a lot of things, but especially someone like you. So earlier, and we're going to have to let you go here soon, you mentioned you'd want people to reach out to you. So if someone wanted to reach out to you, what's best, an email, a text, or a website?
1: Either one. I mean, honestly, if they'd like to email me, that would be wonderful. If they want to text me, they can call me. I mean, I'm more than happy to discuss any of these, you know, concepts, issues,
0: okay,
1: you know, predictions.
0: Yeah,
1: know.
0: That's right. Even without your crystal ball. So what is your email then?
1: My email is dickandlauriogg@sbcglobal.net. dickandlauriogg, O-G-G, the symbol at, SBC, Sam Boy Charlie, Global, GLOBAL.net, N-E-T.
0: Okay. And I'm going to have to let you go, but quickly, the number then, why don't you give out your phone number too then?
1: Okay, 707-477-0197.
0: Okay. Thanks so much for calling in, and good luck up there in Oregon, and we'll be welcoming
1: you
0: back.
1: Well, I'm heading home as soon as I can, and the weather will let me go.
0: Okay.
1: Okay.
0: All right, thank you.
1: All right, thank you.
0: Okay, bye-bye.
1: Bye.
0: Okay, here's Underwriter, I wanted to read quickly. 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Coming up, the Naturalist Hour. Let's go out with a little bit of Lyle Lovett. See you in a couple weeks.

Well, that's a nice soothing song. Yeah, this is Seamus on KWMR, 90.5 Point Reyes Station, 89.9 Bolinas, and 92.3 San Geronimo Valley. Coming up is our show, The West Marin Naturalist Hour, with myself, Dallas, and Liz. First of all, let's play our intro. We'll talk to y'all soon.

0: Well, here we are in studio. Band's back together. We got a lovely episode coming up. Liz, I know you have some messages for us first.
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2: All right.
0: Okay. All right. Well, here we are. How you both doing?
1: Good.
3: Excited September. To be back in the studio. Totally.
0: I know.
1: It's October.
0: We had a few reruns, so it's nice to be here again.
3: The season's been going, so it's been nice to be here.
0: I know. The sun's been out. The elk, like in the song I made for the intro, have been very active in their and vocal in their during their rutting season.
3: Totally.
0: I love this time of year.
3: Doing their thing.
0: Yeah.
3: Excuse me. Let's actually talk about weather real fast.
0: Yeah.
3: You know, so for Marshall, California, it looks like our next week we have a nice sunny week coming up. Highs are going to be in the 70s, mid 70s at that, in the daytime, and lows in the lower 50s. So
0: nice,
3: pretty nice week to be out there getting it.
1: That's because summer starts at Labor Day on the coast.
3: It's so true. It is so true. It looks like it will cool down a little bit by the weekend, with highs at 63 on Saturday.
0: Kind of sick joke. That's fine. I can take that.
3: I'd like a cool weekend.
0: Yeah.
3: Tides for Marshall, California, if you're heading out to the water, our next high tide is 4.5 feet at, actually, I have pulled up the wrong one. Our next high tide, is going to be 5.6 feet at 1:35 p.m., and our next low tide is -0.1 at 8:35 p.m. And I'm going to pass it off to Liz to introduce today's guest.
1: Excellent. Thanks, guys. Our guest today is a near and dear to us here. We have Teresa Harland. She's the founder and executive director for the Alliance for Felix Cove, where they are working to rematriate and re-indigenize Felix Cove out on Tomales Bay, also known as Tomaliwa and Tomalco. Also joining us today is her collaborator, Arwin. They worked on a song together, and I love doing my research here. Arwin is a multi-hyphenated artist. I loved that description. So many artists do so many different things, and even sort of blending genres. So stoked to have you both join us today on the show.
4: Oh,
3: I think we might have got you.
4: Thank you.
0: Oh, there we go.
4: Good morning, everyone. Hope and toish.
5: Good morning. Great to be here.
1: Great. Yeah. Thanks so much for having you both join us. The focus of our show today, we wanted to talk about this song that you both collaborated on with many other very talented humans. And but if we could take a step back before we do that and just talk a little bit about both of your work and how you both came to collaborate on this project together.
4: This collaboration came out of a couple of years ago, maybe even 3 years ago. The Alliance for Felix Cove started bringing indigenous artists, traditional knowledge holders, singers, to the cove. And we asked them, if we could rematriate this cove and come home, what would you like to see? And so out of that, 2 years of meetings of bringing people to the cove, introducing them to the cove, we came out with three things, ceremony, song, dance, indigenous foodways, and visual arts and using natural pigments. And so our cultural program manager at the time, Tashina Parker, created last year a series of workshops in Native women's song, indigenous foodways, and visual arts with natural pigments. And so this cohort was born out of that, and Tashina brought in these amazing artists, Bernadette Smith from Point Arena, Manchester, Desi Hart, Michelle Wapo, Najoni Ellenwood from the Bay Area, and then we also had visiting. I want to say lectures because it was done over Zoom. So Lila June, Sarita, folks met with us. Desi gave us voice lessons, and we learned how to write a song. We learned how to exercise our voice, and then we began to really do in-person workshops. So we went down to the Cove, and that was an amazing thing with Bernadette, Najoni, and Desi, in which all of us who were participants, and Arwen was one of our participants, they sang for us. And then Bernadette actually invited us, sang a traditional song, and then invited us to dance. And so that was a moving day because that was like one of the first times, I think, in over 100 years that California Indigenous Voices in Song and Dance were there at the Cove.
0: Oh,
4: And
0: wow.
4: so it was just a blessing for the ancestors and for us. Yeah. And
0: Yeah, that's.
4: Arwen, do you please jump in?
5: Yeah, well, as Teresa was mentioning, I was kind of like brought into this project as a participant, and it was really an honor to just be in this circle as kind of the one non-native person. I've just learned and grown so much through this project, but the love of this land and just seeing the connection to the cove that Teresa and her family has is just, so inspiring. And I'm so in alignment with this vision of rematriation and the need to, I think we all feel it, just as humans, this kind of call for the earth to like take care of her and tend to her and to have this special connection to this place that Teresa and her family has. It just makes it, all the more magnified. So it's really been a blessing to be a part of this circle.
0: Nice.
4: Yeah, and I've been saying it's been by divine design that we have a music producer in our group. This wouldn't have happened the way it did if Arwen wasn't part of our family now.
0: Nice. And I definitely would love to go down the rabbit hole as a musician myself. As the production on it's beautiful, and it also sounds very intentional too. And we'll play the song here in a little bit. But I also wanted to take a step back for our listeners that aren't. I know we've been on our show before, Teresa, but for our listeners that are new to you in the Alliance for Felix Cove, do you want to give a brief background on your relationship with Tamales Bay and Felix Cove and your family history there?
4: Sure, actually, the Alliance for Felix Cove was born out of my family history. My mom grew up on the west side of Tamales Bay in this little house that her grandpa and his brother built. And actually, there were homes on Marshall Beach as well. And so our family was evicted by ranchers in the 50s. And so that severed our physical relationship. But growing up, our family home was always filled with stories of Tamales Bay, of Tamaliwa. My mom identified as a Tamales Bay Indians, and I think most of the families out there identified as Tamales Bay Indians. And so after my mom passed, I wanted to go and visit. And so I started, my husband Tiger and I started visiting, and we developed a relationship with the house and with the cove, saw the vandalism and the tagging that happens as a park, national park property, and wanted to end that. We wanted to go home. Elder cousins want to visit and walk inside the home of their mothers and their aunts and uncles. And so we've been trying to make that happen by trying to educate park leadership on the understanding the relationship that Indigenous people have with ancestral homelands and ancestral homes. And this is the last Coast Miwok Thalmoco house built by Indigenous peoples on the west side. And so it's significant. It is so important, yet it just sits there on the cove. without protections. And so that's what we're trying to do,
0: Yeah.
4: is bring in protections.
0: And it's also just, I mean, the amount of visitors the seashore and that cove as well get every year. It'd just be so nice if people knew more of the history and context of your family and the Miwok peoples that lived out there long before Westerners arrived. So,
3: Right.
0: you know, we're all about your mission of what you're doing. It's super
4: Yeah, it
0: inspiring.
4: would be nice to see a home that is tended by love,
0: Yeah.
4: with gardens and beautiful flowers.
3: And telling that story is so important. You know, we spend a lot of time as kayak guides around that area. We've been helping kind of tell that story. So it's fantastic for you to be bringing life back down to the cove. One thing that kind of stood out to me was you said it's been almost 100 years since, you know, the dancing and celebration have been back. And I think I'm not sure if I'm right, but I remember last time, didn't you say that it made the paper last time that dance and celebration made down
4: It
3: there?
4: did. In Sim Schneider's book, in 1902, it was recorded that there was a three-day ceremony at Felix Cove, and it was written about in the local Bay Area newspapers because San Francisco restaurateurs weren't getting their shellfish for their restaurants. And so it was written in the vein of the time, so it was very talking about Indians doing, I don't know, it was just very pejorative, but it was documentation that a 3-day ceremony happened there at the cove. And so, as far as I know, I could be wrong, but it's been since 1902 that there was any kind of Native voice song dance ceremony at the cove.
0: Wow, that makes it so much. I mean, it's already, it makes it so special to bring that back 100 years later. That's really neat. And so.
1: And Bernadette has been, she came on a trip that we did. So there was some song and dance at Marshall Beach as well this year. And she really is a keeper of those songs and just such a light. So I was happy to hear that she was in collaboration on this with you guys.
0: In fact, how many people were collaborating on this song? Because there is at least a few voices. There's more than a few voices on the song. So, who all was involved?
5: Well, there was, actually like 9 people credited on the
0: Oh,
5: song,
0: cool. All right.
5: which is kind of one of the bigger collaborations I've ever done of like a produced track. And so, yeah, we had Bernadette Smith, who's an incredible ceremonial singer, and just, she's all over. She's on the road, sharing these beautiful her beautiful voice and spirit. And Alyssa Simmons is also a traditional singer who provided the Tomalco words and that are on the track as well. So to have that, Tomalco language was just really a blessing for everyone, to hear it and like bring it into this sort of time and space on the planet. It feels really powerful. And then of course Desiree Harp is kind of our incredible, vocalist that is bringing it all home. So it was really inspiring to work with her. She's just such a luminary in her vocal ability.

0: was really a powerful powerful part of it. And then Aja Duncan is providing some drum beats. She plays the hand drum, so some you'll hear some hand drum in there. And Jeff Fergang is adding electric guitar and some kind of acoustic electric guitar in there. I should also mention that Bernadette and Alyssa, I think too, were playing the traditional clapper sticks that are the California Native people used as a instrument. So it's kind of a clapper that you would that you clap on your hand, but the beat that you'll hear in the track is like from those instruments. And then of course Teresa was giving her poem to this that Desiree ended up singing. And then I co-produced this track with Tashina Parker, who kind of brought us all together initially. So yeah, it was a big group, and it was a lot of wrangling.
1: Yeah, a lot of
2: Yeah,
1: powerful people.
2: yeah. And we also have post-production with Jake Stillman. And so, we have been saying that the animals, the birds, and Tamaliwa herself are collaborators, because their voices are also in the song.
3: And for
2: And
3: also, for those that don't know, it'd be nice. And the song is called Tamaliwa, correct? Could you break down what that word means for folks that might not be aware of that terminology?
2: Well, the words Tamoko are itself, or it refers to people of the West. So Tamal is of the West, and Liwa would be of the Bay.
3: Oh, interesting. I had that backwards. Cool. All right, it's good to know.
4: That's how
2: And I'll
4: language goes
2: check.
4: sometimes. Forwards and backwards, and it all means the same thing, you know?
5: I love that.
2: Oh,
5: Yeah, and
2: yeah, some,
5: co-meaning
2: yeah,
5: people,
2: and
5: co-meaning people.
2: yeah, I'll check myself too, because sometimes when I talk and think at the same time, it doesn't work.
3: Well, I think we should play this song.
5: Yeah, before we jump into it, Teresa and Arwen, is there anything people you'd like the listeners to listen for as we play the song?
2: Alyssa's voice, she's speaking in Tamoko language, and Arwen and I were talking earlier about, the birds too.
3: Yeah, actually, that's one thing that stood out to me, and that I absolutely love is that it has sounds of the bay, this kind of beautiful organic feel. You get the sense of where you're at, sense of place, and some of what you included in the production, and I really like that. You get the sounds of the birds, you get the sounds of the water, and I appreciated that.
2: That means a lot, because you also have your own intimate relationship with the water. You're a musician, so thank you.
0: Yeah, and we actually went well we gathered a couple times as our group in at the Cove, and one of the times Jeffer, who is our guitarist on the track, I gave them my recording equipment for field recording, and Jeffer is an amazing birder and bird advocate. And they went off and recorded all these recordings, and then gave me back all the recordings that had every individual bird named on each recording that they had done. So, it was just such a sweet reminder of the detail to have, the brown creeper, the spotted towhee, the western flycatcher, the Buick's wren, like all of these birds really like bringing themselves to the forefront of this track, along with the waters and the wind and the insects. And I feel like all these sounds that are

0: on this song, and that I have also went back and did another field recording session with Tashina at one point, and just to have the audio of this place is, as Teresa was mentioning, is just such a huge part of kind of what we're doing. It's like this is a prayer for this place, for people that are connected to it, for all people that are enjoy this zone. But this, capturing these sounds that sometimes we forget how beautiful just the sounds of the earth are around us. And so when we hear it in a song like this, it's like, oh yeah, it's like we these songs, these birds, like we need them, and they offer such medicine to us.
1: Oh, absolutely. In fact, this is something we've talked about on our show and in some other contexts of being still and listening and being present in nature, and how it's a skill. It's a skill that in our modern society we often forget how to do. And I love that the song kind of it sets the tone and kind of roots. It puts some roots where you're singing. Just having the natural surroundings pretty much sing with you in the song, and I think that's so special. And yeah.
2: Exactly, and how I think about it is the birds, the animals, the bay, there are relatives, and they the sounds that we hear are the same sounds that my mom and my grandma and my grandpa heard living on the bay. So it for me it deepens and reinforces my connection to them. So I think about that. I think about everything I hear is the same thing that my mom would hear as a child.
1: That is cool to think about. I think we should play the song. What do
3: Yeah,
1: y'all
3: let's
1: think?
3: do it.
1: All right.
4: Absolutely.
1: Okay. Well, here we go. Tamaliwa. You've heard it here, maybe first.
0: Yeah.
4: Yeah.
1: All
4: It's
1: right.
0: coming out October 12th, Indigenous Peoples Day.
1: Oh,
0: So
1: sweet.
4: all
1: Okay, that's good
4: right.
1: to know.
4: I
1: This
4: love
1: is
4: that.
1: a little preview.

Tamaliwa, such a beautiful name, speaks and fills me. My cup runneth over in her, there, nurturing divinity. Tamaliwa, such a beautiful name. We come home to you. We remember because we never forgot who raised us, loved us, waited for us. Tamaliwa, such a beautiful name. We will never be the same because we remember your name. Like ceremony, you called, we came. We will never be the same.

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Kamaliwa, such a beautiful name. We will never be the same because we remember your name.

0: Nice.
1: Wow. Absolutely beautiful.
2: That, yeah. Yeah, that was awesome. I have a number of things I want to, or connections that I made, and especially listening to it that
1: yeah,
2: time.
1: Start by saying thank you for making that. That was a beautiful song. Yeah. We had more than one pairs of wet eyes here.
3: Yeah.
2: Oh, let me bring it back on. There you go. Now you're back.
4: Yeah, imagine. This is what we can do with community, with collaboration. Mm-hmm. Imagine what we could do at the Cove if the park would let us bring Indigenous stewardship there. You know, this song makes me cry when Jaisha, who is from Tiger's side of the family, Seminole Muscogee Pawnee, her words, we remember who loved us, who raised us, who waited for us. We come back. And that makes me cry because that makes me think of my mom. Mm. That's who raised me. That's who loved me. So, and I said, wow, how did you come up with that? And she was like, I just listened to you, Auntie. I just wrote back what you would share. So, this whole song is about love. So that's why I think, you know, National Park, Ann Altman, all your leadership, if we can produce this with voices and love, we can produce more beauty at the Cove that we can share with our local residents, our community members, visitors, and our Indigenous community. That's what we can create.
2: More power to that. I love in this song when there's this kind of, okay, so there's a sound of waves at the beginning, and the whole, like, gentle, you know, waves from Tamales Bay, and the whole song keeps that feel. It kind of, you have elements coming in and like gentle waves and have this build. And so it has this, and you end very similar to how the song starts, which I think is beautiful. It has this kind of, has this really beautiful crescendo of layers coming in and out. And it reminded me of the gentle waves that, especially that I was hearing in the end. It's like that exactly reminds me of this song I just heard, which I thought was so elegantly done.
5: Yeah. And those, you know, as I was mentioning before, it's like those are those field recordings from the Cove of the waves and the birds and everything. So it is very, very place-based, you know, it's, and yeah, I just wanted to throw out there too. I was actually a kayak guide for a bunch of years in my 20s.
2: Oh, no kidding.
5: I would actually take people on trips to Marshall Beach and I worked with Sea Trek down in the bay.
2: Mm-hmm.
5: We would do camping trips to Marshall Beach, and we would take people over there to the Cove. I didn't realize the history at that time. We had another story for it then that we were taught.
2: Yeah.
5: And so through this process, just for me to like learn what rematriation is, you know, really like, you know, and so much of that is like these sounds and like this prayer and this song is really, you know, I mean, I've heard it so many times because we were working on it so much, but it still makes me emotional and like, and it really was, you know, our intention of this, you know, this coming together. We all were, before we even started recording anything, we all were in circle together for like 8 months or so. And we were doing this rematriation of song and music class. And before we even had the idea that we would record anything, you know, so that was a really powerful journey to get even to this point of like, oh, we're going to make this track, you know? So I think all the kind of prayers and intention of that class and that connection with everybody made it possible to even kind of get to this moment now.
3: I have a question. Was there like an end date to this initial cohort of rematriating the music here? And then did it extend beyond that because this song bubbled up out of that community?
4: Exactly. This project was funded by First Peoples Fund. And so we had a contract end date. And, you know, as Arwen was saying, we had this last workshop, which was like we were in ceremony. Everyone felt like, I feel like we've been in the sweat lodge, because it was sharing and laughing and crying as we remembered our ancestors. And then, the song came out of it. There was actually another song that came out of it. And I was like, I want to produce this. And we actually had some funding left. And so we got an extension on our grant. And so we produced it with those extra funds. But going into the workshop series, we had no idea that a song would come out of it, that we'd actually produce a song. It was an experience for us of sharing. And what we had hoped for was, relationship building and community and this stronger bond of more Indigenous people, more people to the cove.
2: It's like the culmination of a process, really. It's that, which is, I didn't know that.
3: So are you working on a full-length album now?
4: I'd love to produce the second song written by Sheridan Inamoto, a place known by another name. I don't think that's the correct title, but it's something like that. And that was a beautiful, beautiful piece. But yes, Fiber Shed, we held our workshop at Fiber Shed, and we broke out in little groups, and everyone had a vocalist, a musician, and a song. And I had this poem, and Jeffrey and I were, and Jaysha were sitting in the living room looking at each other, and I was like, we need a vocalist. And so I walked around the grounds. Everyone was already busy in the different groups, and Desi was walking around, and she said, "Do you need help?" And I said, "Yeah, I need a vocalist." And she was like, "I'll be your vocalist." So, we were actually had a late start because everybody was already working. And then Jaysha, just like at the bench there at the table, wrote out her spoken word piece. I gave my poem to Desi, and she started humming to it. Jeffrey started playing some chords, and it was born. And, without all the extra, beautiful production of sound, the core of that song is pretty much the same of our 15-minute workshop at Fiber Shed.
2: It's amazing how creativity can happen so quickly.
1: Fast, right?
2: And then it's like capturing lightning in a bottle sometimes, Or it's like you have this burst of creativity with others, and then it's like, okay, now we have to figure out how to
1: harness it
2: exactly. Yeah.
4: I was just gonna say it's a 3-hour workshop and like 15-minute breakout. So
2: wow.
5: Well, and also there was the other song that Bernadette and Alyssa had kind of come up with. So we actually kind of ended up combining those two songs. Do you remember?
1: Mm-hmm.
5: So they had kind of that sort of humming part that was in this workshop that we had done at Fiber Shed. We all we had gathered in the morning, and this was kind of our first in-person, one of our in-person meetings after kind of meeting online for months and months. And the Fiber Shed gardens are so magical. It's such a beautiful place with all these flowers and for these dyes and stuff. And so we had this really magical morning, Teresa's explaining, and then, we split into these groups, and everyone in our rematriation of song and music class came up with their little song in these little groups of three or whatever. And so Bernadette and Alyssa had a song that they had created,
4: Sheridan's song.
5: Yeah, that was Sheridan's song. And this kind of humming part was kind of, when you came to me and were like, "We're gonna make a song, but we're gonna use these two songs in one song." At first I was like, "No, we need to do two songs. This is too much," But then I think it really works to have both songs together.
2: Oh, it's cool. It makes it feel like a journey. Like you have one kind of, and it's also beautifully unexpected too, because you have this humming and this certain rhythm, and then the song, like really elegantly phases to this other, you know, kind of the main bulk of the song, and it phases back out into that humming again. Mm-hmm. It has back this beautiful kind of full circle feel to it.
4: Yeah, yeah, their voices for me are the voices of the ancestors.
2: Mm, nice,
4: because they're uttering those song, the words that I had written in my poem that I heard from the bay. You know, one day I just heard those voices, you know, come back. So that for me, that's they're singing those voices.
2: Nice.
5: And oh, I just wanted to like honor that both Alyssa Simmons and Bernadette Smith are, you know, traditional singers, and they a lot of the class that we did was thinking about rematriation of song and music, what that means, and a lot of that is like a non-commercial musicality. Mm-hmm. and they're kind of immersed in that, and so to have that, you know, breath of like wisdom in there that comes through in their voice that they share in kind of non-commercial spaces all the time. I think it's a really special kind of a unique sharing that they gave to this track, you know, and to have the language part in there too, where it's like, let's breathe life into this language in this really new way.
4: Yeah, and the intentionality was to make sure the humming is intentional so that we don't appropriate or we don't misuse traditional ceremonial songs. And so that was, all of that was really deliberate, that we honor and respect traditional ceremonial songs.
2: Nice. We should also mention with this song, we haven't talked about this at all, but there's a whole visual component to this, mm-hmm. that we were watching as we were playing the song, which is very complimentary, and
1: you guys got a beautiful day down there.
2: Yeah, yeah,
3: and stunning.
2: And it also, you know, kind of highlights you all in the studio, and then also highlights Felix Cove as well, and it's just beautiful visual complement to the song. Do you want to share anything about the process of making the music video for this?
5: Sure. Well, we've been talking about, you know, one of our days on the Cove, and that is the day that I was, as you mentioned, I am a multi-hyphenate artist, so I do videography as well. So, and for me, I think as a musician and producer, like, I just, a lot of times the images and the music is like this one thing for me. So to have the visual representation feels really important. And I just remember leaving that day at the Cove. I mean, I think we all felt this way, but it was like, wow, like that was a gorgeous day. And then I saw the footage and it was like, yeah, that was real. That actually happened. But, you know, so seeing it again, it's like, wow, it's just, yeah, it was a powerful day. So I feel like that video is, you know, it's not like a polished, slick music video that you might see for some big artist, but it's just like this really honest, you know.
2: Oh, captures the spirit of the song, and you know, it actually helps tug at the heartstrings too. Just seeing the visual component of this, and just everyone in community there, I thought it was just really beautiful to see in the, you know, visually as well.
4: Yeah. Plus the subtitles of the Thalmoka words is really helpful. But that whole cohort, we had another day, the day that I spoke about with Bernadette Sang and Desi and Najoni were there. I was standing in the water facing the group. So I was facing that shore and talking about our family history. And a bat ray just came over from Marshall Beach and swam right to me.
3: That's the same one. She always comes to say hi to you.
4: And right in front of everyone. And everyone was like, oh, my God. And I was like, Uncle Frankie. Oh,
2: that is awesome. So you said there's another song that could potentially be developed. Any other artistic endeavors in the Alliance for Felix Cove's future coming up, or anything that we should be on the lookout for the Alliance for Fearless.
4: A lot of that stuff is like right here.
2: Yeah.
4: Like
2: yeah.
4: I had a vision of Desi out on the bay singing a song like 4 years ago. She came down with Redbud Resource Leadership Group, and she sang a Bun Lucas song to the house, which is a Coast Miwok song, Thalmoko song. And that was so incredibly beautiful. And then I thought, okay, I want to see her out there on the bay singing. And so then I wanted to meet her. I only met her that one time. And then, you know, this amazing piece that we have, which is a gift, it's an honoring. And I think that's why people respond to it so well, is because it's really that embodiment, that connection that we have to our ancestors mm-hmm. and the ancestral lands. But yeah, when we were sitting in Fiber Shed, I was like, okay, I want to perform this piece with poets and I want to like do this at Dance Palace and blow it up and lift it off, you know, the ground. So, you know, that's another vision that I have that, you know, who knows, maybe 2027, 2028, that will happen.
1: Well, that's exciting.
2: Nice. We should probably do a quick station identification here. If you're just tuning in, conversation has been fantastic. We're with Teresa Harlan, and we are talking about a song that was made. This is KWR 90.5 Point Reyes Station, 89.9 Bolinas, 92.3 San Geronimo Valley. And Liz, I think you have a few messages for us too.
3: Yeah, I was supposed to do this a little while ago, but it didn't feel appropriate. 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And I have one more.
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1: And we're getting towards the end of the show here, so we always like to remind folks, if any of our listeners are out there and they'd like to support you, Teresa, what's the best way for folks to be able to either donate their time or their money or help you in any other ways that you may need?
4: Yeah, we have our website, alliance4forfelixcove.org. We have a donate button there that we hope people will exercise their clicking finger on the donate button. We just finished our Tule season. We built our fifth Tule canoe. We are actually looking, we've been invited to canoe with our relatives up north in Wiyak, Karu, Yurok, country on Humboldt Bay. And so we are looking at raising funds to help make that trip happen. That'll include teams of people and travel. So, you know, if you're inclined and you want to see more things come from us, yes, we would love support in any way. But, you know, one thing that we are is we're little. We do a lot because it all comes from the heart and people can see, you know, we're just not words. We really make things happen. And with the love and nourishment of so many community members, including all of you here in the studio or part of our family and community. So Wali Kamolish for all the things that you do for us.
2: Nice. And I also want to give a plug how fun your Tule Reed workshops are. Like, yes. I know there's the creation of the traditional watercrafts, but there's also making cordage. And I love how you host those workshops out here regularly, and they're always fun to be involved in and learn. I mean, we still have cordage, yeah, and with youth too. It's just, I mean, some of those that Tule cordage. That's as strong as anything.
1: Yeah, I've got one on my 1 gallon water bottle that I bring out to every tour in the mornings, and it's been going for 2 years strong. So it gives me an opportunity to talk about Tule Cordage and the Alliance for Fearless Cove every morning before we start our tours. And it's, you know, that's pretty heavy. It's like 8.
2: I still have yet to paddle one of the Tule Reed boats. I've yet to do that. So next time there's an event, I want to do. I paddle next to it in
1: right.
2: my boat.
1: That's right.
2: I mean, that's just paddle. It looks so fun to paddle one of those things. So
1: well, next time it's going in the water is Humboldt, so we have to take a journey.
3: You'll have to be on the team.
1: Yep. We'll go up do some support.
2: Nice. Anything else from the Alliance for Felix Cove you want to share with our audiences, and or anything that we've missed at this point?
4: No, this has been our biggest thing, we just want people to listen to it, share it, get your folks to download it on the streaming apps, and just like the Emergence Magazine podcast that people love and listen to and tell their friends about, you know, if people can do the same thing, if you're drawn to this song, mm-hmm. just share it out and have them share it out, you know, with this is original.
1: I know you said
4: indigenous.
1: I know you said this is, kind of a little snippet before it's being released. Where is the best place for people to see this and share it and go to?
2: Yeah.
4: It's on our YouTube channel. We have an Alliance for Felix Cove YouTube channel, so you can watch the video, and there you get the whole song. We've been releasing little clips, little teasers on social media, but like Aaron said, that on October 12th, releasing the full song on all the streaming apps. So look out for it, and if we can make it so evergreen like the podcast, that would be tremendous. Mm-hmm.
2: But people can, as of now, watch the video on social media. Awesome.
4: Mm-hmm. Yeah, just go to our YouTube channel.
2: Awesome. And Arwen, I do admire the production work on this song, and how elegantly weaved together all these elements are. And just want to give you kudos for the work you put into it, because it's, like I said, it's beautiful, and the song really reminds me of these gentle waves coming in and out, and it just captured the essence of what I believe you were going for, like, superbly well. So
5: thanks so much.
3: And we can find your music on all of those streaming platforms too, but are you doing any performances, live stuff coming up anytime soon that you'd like to let our listeners know about?
5: I also DJ, I produce music, and I'm a DJ, kind of more dance music. So I'm doing a show in Petaluma on November 14th at Sweet G Studio. Everyone's welcome to come to that. Maybe I'll play a little snippet of the track and blend it in, but and there's kind of some other things coming up, so you can always check my website at rwinmusic.com or other on Instagram or whatever as well.
1: Awesome.
5: But I am local. I live in Petaluma, so I'm a frequent visitor to Samaliwa and the Point Reyes Station area.
2: Nice.
5: Well.
2: Yeah. Nice. Well, we very much appreciate having you both on our show this morning.
1: Absolutely.
2: It's really special for you to share this song with us and the process you put into making this happen.
1: Mm-hmm.
4: Well, thank you. You're our first community radio show where we want to keep going.
3: Woo!
1: All right. Well, we're so excited.
3: Yeah.
2: Nice.
1: And it's not traditional to play a song twice within an hour, but I think we might go out on this.
3: You should play that as a intro? Yeah, let's do it.
2: Let's do it. I like it. I like it.
5: Yes.
2: Right. Encore. Here we go. Well, thanks y'all. And we'll see you soon.
1: Appreciate you both.

My cup runneth over in her, there, nurturing divinity. Tamaliwa, such a beautiful name. We come home to you. We remember because we never forgot who raised us, loved us, waited for us. Tamaliwa, such a beautiful name. We will never be the same because we remember your name. Like ceremony, you called, we came. We will never be the same.

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can try that again. Railroad Bill, Ramblin' Jack Elliott. Unfortunately, the the music player decided that this should be a full screen audio presentation in my music app. So I can't see the rest of my screen. I hit escape and it stopped playing. I'm Matt Gallagher and this is Turning Pages. And we are in our second installment of reading a wonderful new book entitled Morning in Marin, Zen, Drugs, and Ewoks on the California Coast by David Perlis. And it covers about the last 100 years or so, I guess 100+ years, but fairly close to the opening was 1923, the year my father was born, out in Nicasio. But we continue with David Perlis and Heyday Books letting us read this new book here at KWMR, Turning Pages. And I'll just go back a paragraph to begin where we were, or to start again here with the last sentence. That's a teaser, and then we'll continue on. So that's page 17 in chapter 1. Having driven cross-country, Elliot Adnepaz, 19, swings by Sausalito hoping to visit a historic schooner. He tracks down the owner who works at Heath Ceramics. I said I'm Buck Elliot. That was the name I used when I met Woody Guthrie. And I'm a troubadour, and I like ships. The owner invites him to dinner. I knock on the hull. Out they come. Out of the hatch there, he says, Mom, this is Jack Elliott. Well, I told him my name was Buck, but he explained he wasn't good with names. I didn't want to embarrass him in front of his mother, so I just thought, well, they can call me Jack. I'll be Jack for a while, and what the hell? And that's how Marin gave Ramblin' Jack Elliott his name. With roustabouts like these and cheap boats galore, Byrne Porter believes Sausalito can be, quote, one of the greatest cultural centers in the country. Onslow 4 degrees. I feel this is a chosen place and can become the cradle of a new culture as the inhabitants grow less and less imported and more of the West Coast, he writes, adding, people thought it was a romantic idea when we first got the ferry, and we'd never do it, but we did. We stuck with it, and little by little, she took shape. These are the muddy beginnings of the Marinaissance, a seismic cultural awakening encompassing literature, music, dance, painting, philosophy, religion, architecture, and film, which in the decades that follow will have an outsized role in shaping the 20th century's most enduring culture. In January 1951, Onslow Ford has a group show at the San Francisco Museum of Art with Austrian painter Wolfgang Palin and their American disciple Lee Mulliken. Those two, along with Palin's wife Luchita Hurtado and her son, share a four-story Victorian high in the hills of Mill Valley. Mill Valley, Palin tells San Rafael's Daily Independent Journal, IJ, will be an ideal place for his future work, that of his artist's wife. In Paris, tortured, talented Palin was rising star among the surrealists, but two horrific wars in Europe have made it clear the future lies in the West. In Mexico during the war, emboldened by his studies of pre-Columbian art and inspired by treks to the Yucatan jungles, Palin didn't just cut ties with surrealism, he offered an alternative, the art journal Dine. Over 6 issues, he and contributors, including Henry Miller and the Onslow Fords, laid the foundations for a post
war culture based on New World civilizations, human potential, and science. This group show, A New Vision, is their best chance of seeding this new culture. Only the response is lukewarm. San Francisco Examiner critic Alexander Freed sees a mystic inner mood, but feels their, quote, bizarre titles stir distrust. Do you trust Agawam, a rival of the Slow Palace? Evoking Palin's art journal, Dine, the catalog is called Dynaton, giving the group its name from Dynato, Greek for the possible. In the months that follow, however, Dynaton fails to detonate. Says friend and filmmaker Jack Stofaker, it lifted off to a point, and then it seemed to not have caught the imagination. He believes people like Clifford Still were absolutely against them. Ah, Varda's nemesis from the School of Fine Arts. These Americans know it's a turf war and get territorial. Stofaker suspects the issue was they were not from here. He's right. They were bohemian immigrants from Europe, ex-surrealists who brought with them to Marin County a penchant for rejecting authority and tradition, for exploring the unconscious. The mood is disappointment, yet their conviction about the New World, indigenous cultures, and human potential will be echoed by generations to come. Palin retreats to Paris, and the Onslow Fords buy his Mill Valley home, ringed with porches and gardens at 95 McGee. Just north of Sausalito, this densely wooded valley below the east peak of Tamalpais was home to the Bay's first sawmill. That's why most of the redwoods here are second or third growth. It's also how the town got its name. Here, bonding with the mountain one angular afternoon, minding the snap of each pine needle, Gordon flips over an inner rock, and presto. It suddenly came to me, I think it was induced by the landscape, that the root of art was line, circle, and dot, he says. At last, Gordon's inner alphabet is revealed, basic forms he can combine to express the mysteries of existence.

And when it came time for him to paint, Gordon drives into Sausalito, parks at gate 5, and treads the sagging gangway to his boat away from home, the Vallejo. The architect sharing the ferry, Forrest Wright, has mysteriously bolted. "He wrote us all suicide notes," recalls Gordon, "but I don't think he's committed suicide." Either way, Gordon commandeers Wright's third and, in the cool morning haze, shines a warm light on his unconscious. Varda also works early. Teaching and selling the occasional collage, he earns just enough to stay hungry. Declaring hours worked per week in the 1950 census, Palin answers 30, Mulliken 24, Varda 8. Though he neglects his children and pays no rent, Varda impresses the younger set. Lee Mulliken observes, "Varda was one of the first, sort of the great hippie persons. Varda was one of the great hippie persons. Yanko makes no excuses. He did not want to be a dad," says his granddaughter, Jui Tarando, who leaves later generations to cope with the consequences. "We don't need more art. We need more love. And if, in the name of art, you're hurting people, then I don't care what you're doing," she says. Around this time, both Onslow Ford and Varda begin taking classes at the new American Academy of Asian Studies in the city, which offers lectures in Eastern mysticism, philosophy, and religion. Director Frederick Spielberg curates an esoteric curriculum, including Hinduism with Haridas Choudhury and Buddhism with Alan Watts. Ordained an Episcopal priest in 1944, Watts spent the war as a chaplain at Northwestern, where he was faithful to the cloth, but not to Eleanor. "He was having affairs," his daughter Anne tells me, "and he wanted to have her have an affair. He encouraged her to. So Eleanor did and became pregnant by the seminary choir master, causing Alan to resign, then impetuously marry the babysitter and grad student, Dorothy DeWitt, hoping it would help him gain custody of their daughters. And it did. Joan and I never liked her as a babysitter because she had no sense of humor," Anne says. Divorced at 35 and convinced there was no niche for him within organized religion, Watts moved his blended family to a farmhouse in Millbrook, New York, where he learned to cook because the kitchen was the warmest room in the house. There he wrote the lucid Wisdom of Insecurity, in which he argues that the very pursuit of physical and material security creates anxiety and perpetual dissatisfaction. This is what Varda and Gidlow perceive as the unhappiness of the rich. "The trouble," Watts says, "is the illusion of ego, which creates artificial borders, distracting us from our interconnectedness and the non-dualistic nature of the universe, from the joy and wonder of the eternal now. The remedy," he proposes, "is to stop our obsession with the past and future and embrace the present. What we have to discover is that there is no safety," writes Watts. "Safety is isolation." In Millbrook, he also befriended Sarah Lawrence, Professor Joseph Campbell, 45, who dazzled Watts with his ability to spellbind informal audiences with sumptuous retellings of fairy tales and myths. Campbell's new book, The Hero with a Thousand Faces, contends many myths share a transformative circular structure he calls the hero's journey. For instance, when Frederick Spielberg invited Alan to join the faculty of the Academy of Asian Studies, that corresponds to the journey's third stage, supernatural aid, when destiny guides the hero toward the first threshold. Watts describes the Academy as a transitional institution emerging from the failure of universities and churches to satisfy important spiritual needs.
Something between a grad school and a growth center, it is a central catalyst for the Bay Area's emergent East-West mood. When Japanese painter Suburo Hasegawa visits the Academy, Watts asks Onslow Ford to show him around. On the Vallejo, Hasegawa surprises Gordon by producing paintbrushes from his kimono sleeves. A formal ceremony ensues as he grinds centuries-old ink to create several exquisite characters. Hours later, Gordon is convinced, "We were barbarians, the way we painted." More than convinced, converted. He learns that line, circle, dot must go beyond the canvas to shape his daily life. Onslow Ford returns the favor by introducing Alan Watts to Marin, where visiting the Vallejo, Watts is amused by the ferry's contrasting quarters. Yonko's outrageously colorful and Gordon's luminously austere. Watts knows such a layout reflects the Tao, has inner balance, though the ferry does lean to Varda's side from the additions he makes when Onslow Ford is out of town. Alan brings his family to hike majestic Muir Woods, marvels at the view from the top of Tamalpais. Soon, Watts happily writes his parents in England, "I am considering the idea of living in that neighborhood, where you're only 15 minutes from the heart of San Francisco and yet in the most romantic surroundings." When Dorothy becomes pregnant with Alan's fourth child, he rationalizes moving the family to a rambling house amid a jungle of fruit trees on Birch Street in Mill Valley. "J'y suis, j'y reste," he writes. "Here I am and here I'll stay." So too the Halperins, who after the birth of their second daughter, commission a modern wood and glass home on 3 steep acres of Kent woodlands on the bay side of Tamalpais. The Marin County Dance Co-op, now 800 strong, has woven them into the community, yet the Halperins still stand out. "There was a Jewish quota in terms of owning property in Kent Woodlands," Daria Halperin recalls.

over the precipice. The shape of the deck had a lot to do with the trees themselves, because we had to go around the trees to allow them to live, Larry explains. Here, Anne can teach, perform, and take care of the girls. So too, Anne and Dick O'Hanlon, who convert an old dairy farm on Throckmorton in Mill Valley into a home studio space called The Loft. Anne founded the art department at Dominican College in San Rafael, while Dick teaches sculpture at Berkeley. In coming years, The Loft will host local artists, including noted painter Ray Strong and Goodnight Moon illustrator Clement Hurd. So too, the Dimitroffs, who met working for Diego Rivera and now run the framing shop in town. It's over cocktails at their place that Onslow Ford vows to steer clear of the blue-eyed stranger in the corner. I said to myself, there's someone I don't want to get mixed up with. Classic Gordon. But when he learns the man is into metaphysics, then he hears his ethereal percussive music, Gordon changes his tune about Harry Parch. Parch admits that to do it right, he needs an orchestra to learn his odd notation on custom-built instruments. Gordon and Jacqueline are listening. Parch may be a hobo, but he's no stranger. Born in Oakland, he skipped the war to ride the rails. Now that's percussion. He even attended Varda's wedding in Big Sur. At 52, he sleeps in his Studebaker, which, due to the housing shortage following the war, isn't that uncommon. Now he moves in with the Onslow Fords, who helped kickstart the Harry Parch Trust Fund, which supports his recordings via subscription. Gordon knows, give a man a fish and he eats for a day, give him a trust fund and the waterfront studio in Sausalito and he eats for a lifetime. At Gate 5, Parch gets to building instruments, the Marimba Eroica and Chromolodion 2. The reason for the elaborate steps is this unorthodox use of microtonal scales, 43 notes per octave rather than the usual 7. In Dine-like fashion, he rejects the old-world concepts which have dominated music for 500 years. He dubs his indie label Gate 5 Records. In ancient pictographs, the city, the center of culture, has 4 pedestrian gates. These are tangible. They can be seen, Parch explains. But the city also has a 5th gate, which cannot be shown because it is not tangible. This is the gate to illusion. Parch's first Gate 5 release, Plectra and Percussion Dances, channels the waterfront's muddy mysticism into primordial rhythms. Sold by mail with an Onslow Ford painting on the cover, Parch sidesteps the industry to connect directly with his audience. Completely independent, if you don't count his benefactors and 40-piece student orchestra. To manage Parch, Onslow Ford taps local poet Gerd Stern, 25, who helps set up recordings, many of which premiere on the first listener-supported radio station in the country, KPFA, in Berkeley, where Stern does PR. In 1953, Parch headlines the 2nd Sausalito Arts Festival. Instrumental to the event's creation and character, Varda arrives by boat, dressed as Neptune, ringed by naiads. There's dancing, puppets, mimes, and fireworks, and oh yeah, art. With talented locals like Varda, Onslow Ford, Sergei Trubach, and Wayne Tebow, who will co-direct the 16mm film Collages of Varda. Regional collectors take note. But Parch and poems don't pay the bills. So Stern adds another act to his roster, Marguerite

Johnson, 25, a single mom from Oakland, who sings calypso like she's from Trinidad and dreams of headlining the Purple Onion, a basement cabaret in San Francisco's North Beach neighborhood. Its walls were painted a murky purple, and although it was supposed to accommodate 200 people, well over that number crowded into the room, Marguerite recalls. Gerd gets her on the bill with comedian Phyllis Diller and the Kingston Trio. She could magnetize an audience, Stern says. She was over 6 foot tall and skinny, and when she moved, people just gasped. The club owners like her, but thinks she needs a stage name. After some reflection, she chooses Maya Angelou. When Varda learns of the songbird in their midst, he invites Maya to the Vallejo. I must meet this wonderful woman, whom all the men are in love, he says. Despite Varda's womanizing reputation, she agrees to dine on the ferry. Romance might seem far-fetched, but Varda is her type. Angelou's first husband was a Greek sailor. A mutual friend escorts her up a gangplank over inky water and then surprises her by departing. Wary of being alone with this strange man, she nearly leaves too, until through the Vallejo's glowing windows, she spies jolly Varda, white hair, clean shaven, and decides she can kick his ass if she has to. Smiling broadly, Yanko opens the door. Rima, he exclaims. I'm sorry, but I'm Maya Angelou. I'm the singer, she says, confused in candlelight. My dear, Varda says, I have known since I was a small boy on a hill in Greece that when I met you, you'd never tell me who you were. Over wine, he dramatizes the story of Rima, the bird woman who visits Earth as a singer, and Maya will go on to identify with birds in art and in life. Invited back on a sunny day, she sees the ferry's charming exterior, sculptures standing sentry. Yanko makes her feel welcome among a diverse crowd. I was chosen, and my being a part of the group was a fact, Maya writes. One Sunday, she joins the gang aboard Varda's sailboat, the Chimera, where amid wine and song, she remembers Yanko saying, Ah, yes, now I know what we must do. We must all plan to go abroad and civilize Europe. Maya, you shall be the cantante, sitting on the prow, singing us to victory. I shall be captain and do absolutely nothing. Allons, enfants. And Yanko, loyal crew abide. James Broughton heads to Cannes, where his film about the search for personal freedom, The Pleasure Garden, wins a festival prize with jury head Jean Cocteau. This leads to opportunities, all of which Broughton declines. Instead, he sets a principled example, refusing to trade freedom for commercial success. Once again, the poet in me rebelled against struggling upstream in a mainstream industry. He writes, Years later, Pauline Kael told me that this decision was the greatest mistake of my life. He won't release another film for 15 years. Angelou also heeds Captain Varda's commands, joining a European tour of Porgy and Bess. Upon her return, she chooses to rent a houseboat on the waterfront. Yanko allowed me to enter a world strange and fanciful, Maya reflects. Although I had to cope daily with real and mundane matters, I found that some of the magic of his world stayed around my shoulders. Varda couldn't guess that 70 years later, his shape-shifting Rima will appear, arms out like wings, on the U.S. quarter. As Angelou
will later write, "If only Yanko could see me now." And as we heard a bit before, this is Harry Parch, Plectra, and Percussion Dances, his very first album. We'll take a short break, listen to this, and come back reading Morning in Marin, Zen Drugs and Ewoks on the California Coast by David Perlis, published by Heyday Press. Heyday Books, Berkeley, California.

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Once again, that is Harry Partch, first release, Plectra and Percussion Dances from 1953. And we continue now, turning pages, with Morning in Marin, Zen Drugs and Ewoks on the California Coast by David Perlis, published by Heyday Books, Berkeley, California. Up the road in Mill Valley, Alan Watts balances freedom with work, family, gardening, cooking, and volunteering at Old Mill School. But Dorothy proves a wicked stepmother. She didn't know how to nurture, Ann Watts says, and my dad was very preoccupied with his writing and with lecturing and being at the school. Then, in 1953, he finds a new outlet for his hybrid philosophy, a weekly show on KPFA, The Great Books of Asia. Like Marin's Ambrose Bierce and Bret Hart, who used news columns to forward progressive ideas, Alan harnesses the post-war airwaves. Over in Fairfax, Lisa Gidlow is among those with the radio tuned to KPFA, an avid listener to Watts' fascinating program. In the wake of the war, a mutual friend fixed her up with regal 55-year-old Isabel Grenfell Qualo. She is the product of an Englishman of distinction and an African woman, her friend wrote. Now, after years of correspondence, Qualo has joined her at Madrona. But a local gossip columnist takes interest in their cohabitation. Word got out about that I was living with a colored woman and frequently entertaining Chinese people, Gidlow remembers. Coming on top of the Tenney Committee's hearings, this was damning evidence that I could not be a loyal American. It is the type of misguided accusation Gidlow has grown accustomed to, but she has better things to do than humor intolerance. Enticed by the eloquent voice dispensing far Eastern wisdom on the radio, Elsa signs up for Watts' class at the Academy of Asian Studies, where he has succeeded Spielberg as director. Then, learning Watts lives in Marin, Gidlow invites her teacher to Fairfax's 4th of July celebration, where he's charmed by Elsa's beauty, intelligence, and personal library. That afternoon, over iced tea on her veranda, Watts is astounded to discover Elsa's partner, Isabel, was one of his mother's favorite pupils in Kent, where she taught when he was a boy. To Alan, this unlikely connection makes the women family. Here in Fairfax on Independence Day, Alan and Elsa begin an intimate friendship linked by shared beliefs about nature and the Tao. The timing is ideal, for despite Alan's growing popularity, he has no outlet for his bohemian impulses. When his wife, Dorothy, gives birth to a son, she ups the pressure for him to domesticate. But how can he be expected to change dirty diapers when the inner revolution is at hand? After years at Madrona, Elsa, too, needs an outlet. As predicted, the Golden Gate Bridge has caused massive change in the county, and the Richmond-San Rafael Bridge will soon complete the circuit, giving the East Bay cities of Berkeley and Oakland greater access to the county. Despite efforts by groups like the Marin Conservation League, roads, gas stations, and parking lots begin to clog the landscape while suburban developments spread like poison oak and passenger ferries cease. By the 1950s, Gidlow's once ramshackle Fairfax neighborhood has become hot property, attracting loud families with power tools, barking dogs, blaring hi-fis, and no respect for her peace.
It is amid these swirling circumstances, at a KPFA fundraising picnic she nearly skips, that Gidlow is approached by a man in a loincloth with a small naked son. Roger Sommers, 27, wastes no time launching his pitch, which by that summer Sunday is well polished. He'll tell anyone who will listen about the fabulous 5-acre farm for sale overlooking Muir Woods. He and his wife, Mary, would buy it themselves if they weren't flat broke. They need a partner. Partner is an understatement. They need someone to front the entire down payment for $4,000. To compensate, Summers will handle the necessary renovations, and he's already proven capable. He grew up in Evanston, Illinois, at the same time Watts was studying there for the priesthood. Summers and Mary wed in Florida, where he worked construction on a subdivision for her father. But unhappy, building what he calls quick pig pens, they gravitated west until there was no more west to go. Settling in Sausalito, neighbors Calvin and Elizabeth Terwilliger, who in coming decades will crisscross the county, teaching generations of Marin children about their environment, commissioned Summers to create a custom spiral home. So Roger handcrafted a shell-shaped dwelling with plant troughs and amber skylights, bamboo curtains, and circular stairs. This was not mid-century modern. There is no name for it, but it is distinctly Marin. Gidlow, however, has neither the money nor the inclination to make such a risky commitment with these strangers. Back home in Fairfax that afternoon, she revisits the idea with a cautious Isabel, who remarks that this Summers fellow sounds unreliable. Still, Elsa yearns for a greater freedom. 5 acres? 2 houses? She wants to know more. But how to reach Roger? Jogging her memory, she retrieves an address. Could it be 1 Fig Leaf Drive? No, too fitting for a man in a loincloth, a product of her poetic imagination. But with nothing to lose and more than she knows to gain, Elsa sends a letter to Summers there, inviting him to lunch the following weekend. Roger and Mary turn up eager and early, assuring Elsa she'll have no trouble securing a loan against her Fairfax home. Throughout lunch, the couple went on talking about what a good buy the property was, its beauty, its advantages, while I kept thinking of the community I would like to build in such a peaceful few acres, Gidlow recalls. Ultimately, they convince her to go and see it. Right now. On the serpentine car trip up the misted mountain, then down a long, winding dirt road, Elsa considers practicalities, the site's remoteness, mudslides, and most of all, money. But the lush, prehistoric vegetation intrigues her. Was that a waterfall? The parcel's first owner, Annie Ross, imagined a summer house here but never built it due to the fog. She left the land to her gardener, Alphonse Hoppe, who raised his family here while struggling to farm. It was Hoppe who built the existing structures and whose smoke curls from the chimney as they descend the rutted road. The road, like the Tao, was crucial from the start, because of it, the place could choose whom it wanted, Elsa reflects. The property had been on the market for 4 years when Elsa, Mary, and Roger stepped from the car among bay laurel and eucalyptus. Open to the unexpected, Elsa doesn't need the appeals of the couple beside her to know that after a self-reliant, itinerant life searching for the ineffable, at age 55, she is home. But once the smoke and the sparkles clear, reality resumes. Simply knowing might not be enough.
Here it was, waiting, no obstacle preventing my claiming it or it me, Elsa writes. But a down payment of $4,000, $4 million would not have looked much different. Yet that afternoon, she says yes to Tamil Pius, the decrepit structures, fronting the money and trusting two relative strangers. Gidlow hurries to the Marin Bank she's used for a decade and asks for a loan. The bank inspects the lot and says, no way. Gidlow is stumped. I was ignorant then that in the eyes of financial institutions, a woman without a husband was a non-person, she says. And then, on a casual phone call with friend Dorothy Erskine, who's always admired Elsa's freedom, Gidlow mentions the mountain property. Without Elsa so much as asking, the well-connected Erskine sets up a meeting with her own bank, offers them stock as collateral, and takes Gidlow's mortgage. A week after utter hopelessness, Elsa has the money. Roger and Mary are shocked. Gidlow and Summers have the land, 2.3 acres each, divided by a row of eucalyptus. Elsa and Isabel choose the smaller house, which has a concrete foundation. That leaves the larger one for the Summers. Though not quite communal, they work together, pool resources to fix up the farm. On the summer solstice of 1954, lighting incense and sprinkling wine, Elsa dedicates her new home to the great earth goddess and to the elements, earth, water, air, and fire. Surrounded by loved ones, she unwraps a coal from that powerful fire her first winter at Madrona. No longer alone, she places the old black chunk of Madrone into the hearth that will warm her the rest of her life. Vincent qui patitur. She conquers who endures. And that is the end of chapter one. And Morning in Marin, Zen Drugs and Ewoks on the California Coast. I'm Matt Gallagher here on Turning Pages. I wanted to play a little bit more of the railroad bill, if I can get it to work this time and get it a little bit forward here in the story.

Railroad Bill, Ramblin' Jack Elliott, from Hard Travelin' Song, Songs by Woody Guthrie and Others. Chapter 2, Morning in Marin, Zen Drugs and Ewoks on the California Coast. Rucksack Revolution. The way of Zen was supposed to be done 2 years ago, but in 1956, it's hard for Alan Watts to concentrate. Riffing on the radio or lecturing in class, the passion comes easy. But how to translate that to the page, to elucidate Zen concepts in crystal terms that anyone can understand? Moving his family to a bigger house at 310 Laverne in Mill Valley fails to solve the problem. His desk is strewn with notes and letters. His many children bicker. Dorothy is overwhelmed and impatient. Watts is in a Zen hurry. Yet blazing a trail takes time. There is no leader to follow. For complex questions, he consults a leading Buddhist scholar in Kyoto, Ruth Sasaki, who happens to be his ex-mother-in-law. She recently founded the first Zen Institute of America there, sponsoring bright young Americans to study in Japan. Too formal for Watts, who has not been to Asia and has no plans to go. His radio show, now called Way Beyond the West, is rebroadcasted in cities across the country through a system he calls, quote, the bicycle, where tapes are physically circulated over the same route each week from Berkeley to New York and back. The method was devised by fellow KPFA DJ Sandy Jacobs, who also records Watts' lectures. And the bicycle works. The message spreads, fan mail flutters. The Buddhist wave Watts anticipated swells, but with waning financial support, the academy flounders. At the same time, Watts' lectures attract a new generation who were kids during the war and have a different perspective on the East. Like the dudes whispering in the back, Locke and McCorkle and Gary Snyder. McCorkle's brother turned him on to Way Beyond the West. 20 minutes into that program, I said, oh, I did not know that what that he has to say was even on the menu. And I just abandoned all ideas of going to the University of California, Locke remembers, and went across the bridge to the American Academy of Asian Studies. Locke, 22, admires classmate Gary Snyder's no-collar values and respect for indigenous cultures. Raised in the Pacific Northwest, at 26, Snyder has worked as a timber scaler and fire lookout. But it was hitching to graduate school, reading D.T. Suzuki's essays on the sagebrush shoulder of I-40, when Gary recalls, I hit on some phrases that turned my mind totally around. Snyder crossed the road. Instead of anthropology in Indiana, he went to Berkeley to study Asian languages and write Zen poems. Watts is intrigued by Snyder's potential. He sees an American disciple who can convince his countrymen to merge East and West rather than divide them. If Alan hopes for a protege, however, he has competition. Snyder is among the first students selected by Ruth Sasaki to attend her Zen program in Kyoto that spring. But that's months and miles away. For now, Snyder gazes out the open window, then turns to McCorkle. You know, it's really nice over in Marin, he says. I know a realtor that might be able to help, McCorkle remembers. So I got in touch with him, and he found me this place in Homestead Valley in Mill Valley. Locke quits scrubbing pans and moves his family to 370 Montfort near Watts. He finds work as an apprentice carpenter, then fixes up the house and shack out back and invites Snyder to stay there.
though it has no electricity or running water. No sweat. Gary is adaptable, comfortable in the bowels of a ship or the limbs of a tree. Snyder isn't the only poet to explore Mount Tam, but he's the one who knows it best. He first visited Muir Woods as a kid, and his dad recently moved to Corte Madera, letting him spend weekends on the mountain. Now, in his own Mill Valley shack, Snyder rides the quiet, preparing for his journey to Japan. He thinks back to autumn in the city at the Six Gallery, where for the first time Allen Ginsberg performed Howl, which Snyder had to follow. And Kerouac was in town, buzzed on Burgundy, shouting, "Go! Go!" until MC Rex Roth wept at the healthy birth of a new poetry in the West. Snyder even inspired Kerouac to be a fire lookout in Washington this summer, like Gary was the summer before. Come to think of it, maybe Jack would like to stay in Mill Valley on the way. Kerouac, 34, opens Snyder's invitation in North Carolina, where he lives with his sister. "Old Marin County territory full of moon and wild deer." Jack rolls two trips into one, and a decade after his stint in Marin City, Kerouac hitches, hops trains, and finally grabs a Greyhound bus to Marin. He finds his own way from Mill Valley Depot up to Montford, past the Sequoia Cinema, where Invasion of the Body Snatchers plays. Set in the fictional town of Santa Mira, the movie is adapted from the sci-fi novel The Body Snatchers by Marin author Jack Finney. Finney based his tale in Mill Valley in Marin County, drawing on his neighbors and friends for the characters, thus adding an element of realism sometimes missing from this type of film, reports the Contra Costa Gazette, which does not see fit to ask how Finney's neighbors feel about inspiring mindless pod people. Locke's wife, Valerie, and the kids are home when Kerouac knocks. Gary and Locke are at a carpentry gig in Sausalito. Jack removes his shoes. A kettle whistles. The wood stove ticks. Valerie needs dough made from the giant sack of flour that Snyder gave the McCorkles as a wedding gift. Their two girls play on the porch that Locke built. They have a long-term lease, but treat the place like their own. Locke swings the $25 rent with his hammer. 2 acres grazing deer, a low, habitable house. Why doesn't everyone leave the city and do this? Many soon will. Valerie directs Jack up the steep yard, beyond the fence, a meadow, and another fence into Snyder's shack. Shack doesn't do it justice. Sure, the toilet is a hole, but he has it ship-shape with burlap wallpaper, a wood stove, and mats on the creaky wood floor. Gary keeps things spare. Wildflowers in jars, books in crates, sleeping bag on the floor. Chinese silk paintings, maps of Marin, and poems he's written nailed to the wall. Snyder is exotic to East Coast Kerouac, who digs that Gary's poems aren't cynical or political. He has anarchistic ideas about how Americans don't know how to live, Jack later writes about Gary, though he will change Snyder's name to Jaffe Ryder. About commuters being trapped in living rooms that come from poor trees felled by chainsaws. That night, when Gary returns from work, Jack is raring to go, but Snyder is sober, seriously beat. During the week, they work, read, meditate. On weekends, they can go for it. Gary knows girls, too, though Jack lacks that type of confidence. There are two spare rooms, but Jack unfurls his sleeping bag by a rosebush on a bed of wildflowers under the stars.
bummed because this is no fun. Jack needs a hero and thought Gary was it, but he was mistaken. The sun wakes Jack early to the perfume of roses and buzz of hummingbird wings. Green-eyed Gary whips up buckwheat pancakes with log cabin syrup, teaches Jack to split wood, convincing him that Gary might be a hero after all. They talk parables, sudden enlightenment. "It was one of the greatest mornings in our lives," Jack writes. "Then the weekend comes. We didn't have orgies, but we would dance naked to Hindu music," claims McCorkle. Except Jack. Jack would never take his clothes off. He would just sit and watch. For all his drunken antics, Kerouac can be prudish. Of all the beats, he was the only one my wife would trust to babysit the children, McCorkle says. Perhaps the girls remind Jack of his own four-year-old, for whom he takes zero responsibility. McCorkle says, when he was sober, he was just the nicest guy you can imagine. But when he was drunk, you wouldn't want to be around him. Gary introduces Jack to Zen, which gels with his stream of consciousness vision, this less and less ineffable idea that, once expressed, will certainly save the world. Some evenings, Kerouac describes everything in an exhaustive work of spontaneous writing, Old Angel Midnight. The Mill Valley trees, the little tragic windy cottages on the high last cityward hill in this valley of peaceful firewood in stacks. He snuffs out the kerosene lamp and lumbers outside to lie down and pray. Examining the mystery above, the light body cloud of the moon on still Marin nights, the flowers are my moon goddesses. He also logs impressions for what might, would, make a solid novel, with Gary at its heart about American optimism in the face of nothingness, his version of Gary's vision of the Dharma. Snyder isn't the first friend Jack's imagined as a protagonist, a blueprint for how to be. Though his first novel, The Town and the City, was published in 1950, in the years since, he's adopted a more rambling style, greatly influenced by letters from friend Neil Cassidy. In fact, Kerouac has already typed in a digressive manuscript that Viking plans to publish, glorifying Cassidy 30, who soon rolls into Mill Valley, where he likes to get stoned, talk nonstop, and beat you at chess. Well, we are going to pause there, right at that moment where you will be beaten by Neil Cassidy, or you will play Neil Cassidy at chess. This is a wonderful book, Morning in Marin, Zen Drugs and Ewoks on the California Coast by David Perlis, who has so kindly given us permission through Heyday Books, Berkeley Press, to be able to read this new work on KWMR 90.5 FM. Turning Pages, and this book will be back next Monday at 10 o'clock. I'm Matt Gallagher. Thank you so much for listening, and enjoy your day. We'll go out with some Harry Partch.

0: 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We're Dave and Howie Court from the San Geronimo Valley.
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4: Welcome to The Bioneers, revolution from the heart of nature and the human heart.
5: It's all alive. It's all connected. It's all intelligent. It's all relatives.
6: Law is a very powerful storytelling device, and human rights is a particularly compelling story. The problem with the traditional human rights story is that in our effort to reconnect with one another, we saw it as necessary to disconnect with the web of life. So as we become more attuned to the voices of the modern human world, we're starting to respond with a different story.
4: Scientific evidence is increasingly supporting the theory that the Earth is alive and replete with intelligence. In fact, the wild diversity of earthly organisms exhibits the characteristics that human beings attribute to personhood. How is it then, by the law, that a corporation is a person, but nature isn't? What if we expand the anthropocentric boundaries of our systems of laws, rights, and responsibilities to encompass all living beings? How would this new legal story affect our relationship with our vast other-than-human Earth family? In this episode, we imagine a planet with rights for all, with visionary lawyer Cesar Rodriguez Garavito. I'm Neil Harvey. This is More Than Human Life, Advancing Rights for the Natural World. Plants perceive the world around them. They learn, remember, and communicate. They can see what color your shirt is. Dolphins and many other animals recognize themselves in mirrors, demonstrating self-awareness. Pigeons have a better memory for paintings than college students do. Sheep have better memory of human faces than humans do. Single-celled balls of mucus called slime molds effectively solve mazes. Once you entertain the prospect that as human beings we're part of a vast pulsing symphony of intelligent organisms, it radically alters the concept of human rights. Anthropocentric laws promoting fair and just societies become meaningless if the living Earth is dying because we're treating it as an inanimate object to be exploited at will. It's increasingly clear that animals, plants, fungi, forests, waters, and ecosystems need to be legally recognized as subjects, not objects. That intersection of human and natural law is the leading edge of environmental protection and human self-interest. What's old is new again. Indigenous societies have long recognized and respected the rights of other than human life, and they say these rights come with responsibilities. Western law is beginning to wake up to this paradigm shift. From rivers, mountains, and critters being granted legal personhood, to the legal paradox of an ecosystem owning itself, the burgeoning movement to recognize the rights of nature is now the fastest growing environmental movement in history. At the forefront is lawyer and New York University professor Cesar Rodriguez Garavito. He spoke at a Bioneers conference.
6: The first time that I encountered the idea of rights of nature, I was deep in the Ecuadorian Amazon. I was working with the indigenous people of Sarayaku. Ecuador had recently become the first country in the world to recognize the rights of nature in its constitution. Yeah. And the Sarayaku had been essential in shaping that idea. It was there that I had a chance to say with Don Sabino Walinga, who at the time was the Yashak or shaman of the community. We sat by the Bobonasa River just days before the Sarayaku won a historic legal victory. The Inter-American Court of Human Rights ruled in the favor of the indigenous community and ended a two-decade-long struggle to stop all extraction in the territory. The territory is today still free from oil extraction. But Don Sabino didn't speak to me about rights. He spoke about life. I remember him saying, the forest is alive, the rivers and the mountains are alive, there are people just like us. And he said this in a voice so soft that it felt like an invitation to listen to the voices of life all around us.
4: On that landmark occasion in 2012, Cesar was working with the Sarayaku people to help them implement their legal victory. As a lawyer, he was already involved with indigenous communities around the world, where he focused on how oil drilling, mining, and pollution violated their human rights. But for Don Sabino and the Sarayaku, it wasn't just a matter of their own rights. They understood themselves as part of nature, as part of a far larger other-than-human community that also had intrinsic rights.
6: Back then, I was fully immersed in the work of human rights. I would go to places teeming with life, not only in the Amazon, but also working with climate refugee communities on coastal areas of Bangladesh or with the victims of violence in the armed conflict on my own native country of Colombia. To me, nature felt more like a backdrop to the real work at hand, which was defending human communities. And also, I have to confess that the idea of rights of nature initially baffled me. I didn't really know what to do with it, what to think of it. And yet, it stayed with me over the years. Like a seed planted in Sarayaku, it grew. But it didn't grow only in my own work and my own experience, but across the world. Today, there are more than 500 initiatives protecting the rights of nature around the world. Rivers have been granted rights in countries ranging from New Zealand to Peru to Spain. Courts have recognized the rights of animals on most continents. And entire ecosystems have been protected as legal subjects.
4: One of these rights of nature rulings was a historic decision to protect the old-growth forests of Los Cedros in Ecuador, one of the world's most biodiverse regions. In 2021, the Constitutional Court of Ecuador recognized it as a subject of rights and banned mining there. Alongside judges, advocates, and forest guardians, Cesar helped monitor the implementation of this ruling. Spending time in the forest, he saw and heard what rights of nature feels like in its natural habitat.
6: I want you all to hear what a rights-bearing, breathing, living cloud forest sounds like.
4: The first time Cesar visited Los Cedros, he hooked up with the musician Cosmo Sheldrake. This is his recording of the forest.

0: I wanted to figure out what those flapping sounds were at the beginning of the clip. Those are the bats that would fly around us at night. And perhaps you also heard the toucan barbets, the howler monkeys, the crickets and the trees that compose the orchestra of the forest at dawn. By the way, Cosmo insists to this day that he can hear my faint snoring in the background in that little clip, which I, being a lawyer, I roundly deny, and I'm sure that no one here picked up any noise of that sort. But it's not just indigenous peoples and professional listeners who are engaged in this exercise in paying close attention to the more than human world. We're in the midst of a planetary listening exercise. Botanists are busy studying how plants emit sounds, how insects pick them up, and how those insects, like moths, make decisions based on that information. Marine biologists and technologists are busy revealing the languages of whales and other species.
1: Cesar was deeply inspired by what he was learning from working with communities in the Amazon. It was compounded by the mushrooming scientific evidence of nature's genius.
0: That's been a huge influence on me as I try to make legal sense of the new science on how plants communicate with insects and the science that's being produced about how bees communicate with each other in highly sophisticated ways through dance. And what you realize in reading the science and talking to these scientists is something very similar to what Don Savino Walinga was saying to me 15 years ago, that everything is alive. There's intelligence in the forest. There's intelligence in the trees and the animals of the forest. But this is not just metaphoric. It's beyond doubt that many animals, even plants, and now mycologists are discovering really fantastic capacities of fungi to solve problems. If intelligence is defined as the capacity to solve problems, definitely fungi and slime molds have intelligence. So definitely all that inspiration coming from the sciences has given a big impetus to the idea of rights of nature, in that now the invitation is to match those discoveries or those rememberings with the legal tools that would speak to those realizations with the appropriate words and the appropriate legal doctrines.
1: A rich cauldron of epiphanies was brewing there in the Amazon, a blend of traditional indigenous knowledge, paradigm-busting science, and artistic alchemy. Cesar became convinced that the law needed to join the conversation. In 2022, with colleagues at NYU, he founded the More Than Human Life Program, or MOTH. MOTH is a collective not just of lawyers, but also indigenous leaders, artists, judges, philosophers, writers, and storytellers, all working passionately to advance the legal standing of the more than human world.
0: I've never in my professional life seen such fascination, such longing for an idea. And to me, the question is why? Why is it that so many people feel drawn to this idea? One obvious answer is because we're desperately looking for tools, for new ideas to defend the more than human world in the face of climate change, biodiversity loss, and pollution. But what I hear underneath the fascination with the idea of rights of nature is the need for new stories about our relationship with the more than human world. And law is a very powerful storytelling device. Law is the language that we use to tell right from wrong and to determine who counts as a citizen and as a subject of rights. And human rights is a particularly compelling story. In fact, I think it's the most powerful story through which we have imagined and fought for a world where every human being is worthy of equal respect and consideration. The problem with the traditional human rights story is that in our effort to reconnect with one another, we saw it as necessary to disconnect with the web of life. We anointed ourselves as the sole citizens of the earth. We labeled every other form of life as aliens without rights. And we built moral and legal walls to keep them out. So as we become more attuned to the voices of the more than human world, we're starting to respond with a different story. I call this the story of more than human rights.
1: The ecologist and philosopher David Abram coined the phrase more than human to challenge the illusion that humans are separate from or above nature. This worldview recognizes humankind as an integral part of nature, entangled in symbiotic interdependence with all life. César saw the transformative potential for the law.
0: We need to conceive of human rights as being entangled with the more than human rights world, meaning that without a breathing and thriving planet, human rights cannot exist because we all depend on that web of life. So these are not two different enterprises. The more than human rights story is actually a pretty old story. It's a story of interconnection that is alive in indigenous worldviews, but it's also alive in the origin of our own Western words. One thing that I love about the origin of the word human in human rights is that originally it comes from the root, from the Indo-European root that means soil or earth. The same root gives us humility, humble, and humbling. So human rights quite literally mean earthlings' rights. So my invitation with the more than human rights story, it tries to move the ethics of human rights in the direction of reciprocity, in the direction of interrelation with the more than human world. And it's one that also is concerned with responsibilities as much as with rights. Rights are oftentimes seen, and in the U.S. that tends to be the case, as kind of sovereign entitlements of the individual. What I'm suggesting, and many others have suggested, and definitely indigenous peoples like the Sarayakus have suggested, is that we see rights as being intrinsically tied to responsibilities, because in the end, we are responsible for everyone's well-being. And so that dance, that going back and forth between rights and responsibilities, is what I want to help reestablish through the story of more than human rights.
1: After the break, we'll hear about tools the Moth program is deploying to put ideas into action. I'm Neil Harvey. 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

0: 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And if you'd like to learn more about the extraordinary intelligence of life inherent in fungi, plants, and animals, check out Bioneer's Earthlings newsletter. 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The More Than Human Life program taps into what founder Cesar Rodriguez Garavito calls a planetary listening exercise. Deep listening and innovative thinking are foundational. So is action.
1: We at Moth learn by doing. We try to be resourceful. We come up with solutions that sometimes feel unfamiliar, even weird. Weirdness is something that we embrace because the weird today is the mainstream tomorrow.
0: One idea for a More Than Human Rights case came from another visit to that same Los Cedros cloud forest to which Ecuador's constitutional court had granted rights. Cesar made the journey with a group from the Moth Collective, including the musician and sound recordist Cosmo Sheldrake.

0: So we decided that we would do the logical thing. Find a legal translation for that idea, that a forest is a co-author of art. And we filed officially a petition before the Copyright Authority of Ecuador, asking that Copyright Authority to acknowledge 5 co-authors of the song, the 4 of us and the Los Cedros Forest. And we're saying that since the Constitutional Court of Ecuador had declared the forest as a subject of rights, it's only logical that there should be consequences, including the possibility that the forest be a co-author of the song. If the Copyright Authority denies our petition, we're prepared to take it to court to ask the court to extract the consequences of its own decision to declare the Los Cedros Forest a subject of right.
1: The Moth Project is also using its legal repertoire to protect sperm whales in collaboration with scientists from Project SETI. Sperm whales talk with each other using intricate patterns of clicks called codas. Project SETI is conducting research to decode these codas using advanced bioacoustic technology and artificial intelligence. Although the idea that these tools could help us understand and perhaps even talk back to other species is compelling, the endeavor demands careful due diligence of the risks.
0: When we started to ask these questions of the legal implications of the science and these findings, I realized that we really are on the cusp of an immense legal world. So if, as SETI has already established, sperm whales do have complex patterns of communication and even languages, that already, without any additional findings, allows us to make really powerful arguments for the enforcement of existing laws. And I'll just give you one example. Sperm whales' lives depend on being able to hear each other. So the amount of ship traffic, the plans for deep seabed mining, interrupts and masks the voices of sperm whales. So the clicks, they cannot hear each other's calls, they cannot hear each other's voices across the ocean. So this interrupts and disrupts their basic conditions of life. And that is torture. We're making an argument in the paper and then in the future legal actions that this amounts to torture and cruel punishment and cruel treatment. But this is all reliant on the science of this perceptual world of animals. So once we understand those perceptual worlds better, we're better as humans, better able to articulate how our incessant activity interferes with their perceptual worlds and how those interferences amount to basic violations of dignity and well-being.
1: Knowledge that unlocks the perceptual worlds of other species obliges us to protect their rights during the research itself. It also invites us to make amends for the heedless harms caused by our less than human behavior. In other words, we need a code of ethics grounded in the Hippocratic Oath. First, do no harm. Our responsibilities would become even sharper if in the future we can actually begin to understand the content of their communications. Cesar imagines whales issuing restraining orders to humans. Clean up your act, leave us alone, and give us safe migration routes free from your human cacophony.
0: There are serious risks and challenges. I'll just mention a few. One is the manipulation of animals for profit and other forms of exploitation. Right, tourism operators would love to have some sort of playback device that attracts the whales to the boats. And then imagine what you can do with other animals and with elephants, and poachers can use this technology. Then second one is that these studies can be very invasive. It can be seen as a form of surveillance, 24/7 surveillance. Then what's going to happen with all this data? Since we human beings haven't been very good at regulating circulation of our own data, imagine what can happen with the data of non-human animals.
1: The move fast and break things approach to decoding animal communication is guaranteed to further disrupt and damage their precarious existence. Consequently, Moth has worked with Project SETI to draw up new

0: legal and ethical guardrails that prioritize the whale's interests and minimize the risk of harms. César has come full circle. He's concluded it's imperative to broaden human rights legislation to include the more than human world.
1: The international human rights architecture was born in 1948 with the adoption of the UN Declaration on Human Rights. Well, we recently celebrated the 75th anniversary of that architecture, and there was reason for celebration. But if you juxtapose that timeline with the timeline of what geologists call the Great Acceleration, the burning of fossil fuels and the explosion of human population and urbanization, it tracks very closely the same timeline. So the most compelling moral and legal project that asserted the equal dignity of all human beings overlapped in time with the most violent kind of destruction of the more than human world. And this is not to blame the human rights story. It was not human rights that destroyed the earth, but it is to realize that the project is anthropocentric, just as our technologies and economies were centered in human beings to the point of annihilating countless species. And when you look at the technical tools, for example, of constitutional law or IP, intellectual property law, you see that there is very little space for the recognition of the agency and intelligence of non-humans. I think that this is such a complicated moment in human history because we're getting a much more granular view of more than human life at the same time as we're unleashing the triple planetary crisis of climate change, biodiversity loss, and pollution. So holding those two realities is very, very difficult for human beings, emotionally, cognitively. And I think that this disconnect is unsustainable, that no human being can bear to witness the suffering of the more than human world while knowing so much about it. One way that one can deal with this is to disconnect from all of that and, you know, just spend time on social media. The proposition coming from the more than human rights story is completely the opposite, right? Because technology and our tools also have the capacity to reconnect us with the more than human world. So the project here is to remember many of these words and many of these ideas have the prefix re, R-E, because this in Latin means going back, to go back. But in reconnection, I remember that hopefully imagines futures that reaffirm our belonging on Earth and our embeddedness in the more than human world.
2: I want to be clear, we must continue to advance the rights of humans. Human rights is a project that needs to be sustained, especially now that it is under threat around the world. Yet how we treat each other is intimately related to how we treat the Earth. We're capable of violence, discrimination, and exclusion toward the more than human world because we're capable of it within our human societies. We're capable of treating each other unjustly, even cruelly, because we learn to treat other forms of life that way. As we continue the indispensable work of protecting the rights and dignity of all human beings, I want you to listen deeply to the voices of the more than human world that are becoming louder and louder. And I hope you'll join this planetary listening exercise and the effort to respond with stories of responsibility and reciprocity to protect the more than human world.
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Executive producer Kenny Ausubel. 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Producer Kathy Edwards. Senior producer and station relations Stephanie Welch. Program engineer and sound designer Emily Harris. Producer Teo Grossman. Production assistants Mika Anami. And I'm host and consulting producer Neil Harvey. Thank you for listening. This is program number 282.

0: Hey there, you're listening to KWMR, Point Reyes Station. I'm the space vato, Jaime Crespo. I'm from a moon right around near Saturn, and whenever I'm on your planet, I listen to KWMR, West Marin Community Radio.
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2: Off in the salty ocean, off where the waves roll free. The sparkling water rises, then crashes to the sea. Out amongst the breakers, you'll have no need to fear. It's true, it's the blue frontier.
3: 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This is David Helberg, and I'm joined by my co-host Vicki Nichols Goldstein of the Inland Ocean Coalition. How's it going, Vicki? You done any stand-up paddling in one of your Colorado reservoirs recently?
4: Oh, yeah. I was out there paddling this weekend at the Boulder Res. And then last week, I was visiting my sister in Puget Sound, and we spent a whole day out paddling. Some ocean time, some freshwater time.
3: Cool. I was asking because stand-up like wind and foil are just some of the evolutionary offshoots of the ancient Hawaiian sport of wave sliding, now known as surfing. Our guest today is Ben Judkins, who's also a documentary filmmaker passionate about protecting the environment of our oceans. His award-winning film, The Cigarette Surfboard, is just now having its online premiere on YouTube. It tells the story of eco-surfer Taylor Lane, who built his first cigarette surfboard from 10,000 plastic cigarette butts he collected cleaning up California's beaches. Yuck. So it's really a story about professional surfers protecting the health of the ocean, its creatures, and our own human health in the fight to make big tobacco responsible, not only for the cancers they cause, but the toxic plastic waste they generate. But before we talk with you about your film, Ben, here's our latest blue news you can use. Its Spanish name translates as little boy, although something like Billy the Kid or Children of the Corn might be more appropriate. NOAA's predicting the next 3 months we'll see a very strong El Nino, or what most people are now calling a super or Godzilla El Nino. Scientists expect it to be the strongest in at least 1,000 years. Others indicate that climate change, which has already seen the hottest ocean temperatures ever recorded this year, is supercharging this natural phenomena into something unnaturally scary, possibly just in time for Halloween. I may dress up as an anchovy, since their disappearance off of Peru is the first indicator of the arrival of this global monster, like when the birds stopped chirping at the beginning of a horror movie. The atmospheric wind shear associated with El Nino has already resulted in a super mild Atlantic hurricane season as it decapitates the tops of forming storms. But that good news is being followed by more extreme Pacific and West Coast storms, flooding and erosion, which will likely be followed by even more extreme heat waves, droughts and flooding that will make this past summer seem mild by comparison to, like, 1988. Oh wait, that's the hot summer when NASA scientist James Hansen testified to the U.S. Senate that global warming was real and happening and a threat to humanity.
5: In my opinion, that the greenhouse effect has been detected and it is changing our climate now.
3: Thank God we listened and didn't let fossil fuel industries influence U.S. or global policy. We acted quickly, made sensible transitions to clean energy, and avoided the worst impacts of, oh, sorry, I think I just nodded off there. Still, if you want to wake from this living nightmare, you might consider voting the ocean this November. Also, didn't our Rising Tide Ocean podcast recently have weather and climate scientist Daniel Swain on to explain El Nino and other atmospheric and ocean phenomena? If I were listening to my rant, I might tune into that show for a more detailed and accurate assessment. And that's blue news you can use. And we're back. So Ben, Vicki and I have lots of questions, but before we get into them, let me ask you what we ask most of our guests, which is, what was your first connection with the ocean?
6: That's a great question, and thanks so much for having me on the podcast today. I'm thrilled to be here as we are just about to release our film onto the interwebs on eventive.org. My first experience with the ocean goes back to my dad took me out for a surf lesson early morning, and I'd spent some time at the beach, but I can't really remember a specific time getting in the water. And that day we went out, it was a beautiful morning, and I was went out with the surf instructor and I had a really big surfboard. And I think I was about 7 or 8. I was pretty young. And I didn't quite get hooked officially as a surfer at that point. But I do remember that feeling of my first wave, which I did stand up on, although it took a number of years before I became a dedicated everyday sort of surfer. That first experience getting pushed into waves and being able to do that at such a young age really left an imprint on me.
3: How did you get to meet Taylor Lane there in the Santa Cruz surfing community?
6: Yeah, I went to UC Santa Cruz for film and digital media, and Taylor Lane was studying industrial design at San Jose State. And we kind of met through the surfing community in Santa Cruz. That's like a pretty tight-knit community. And we had mutual friends. And I think we just immediately connected through our love of surfing, our connection to the ocean, but also through our creative pursuits, the things that we were interested in doing in the world. And so Taylor would actually kind of like hire me to make these short videos for products he was creating in his industrial design classes. And I think having that connection with him beyond just our love of surfing, beyond just going for a surf together, hanging out with friends, we kind of had this working relationship. We had spent time working on projects together. And I think by the time the idea for the first Cigarette Surfboard came about in 2017, we'd been doing that for a few years. And I think we really just had that trust.
4: So cigarette butts are a huge problem. The two of you kind of created this idea around collecting cigarette butts. But then it started to grow into a much bigger story, a bigger environmental story. When did you realize that it was not just a quick little documentary, but it could include surfers and community and the whole big picture that you are illustrating with your documentary?
6: Yeah. Taylor built that first Siggy board for the Avisla and Surfrider Foundation's Creators Contest back in 2017. And so the idea to build a surfboard from beach-littered cigarette butts, as soon as we started telling people that that's what he was going to be doing and we were going to be making a short video about that, everyone was just like so excited by that idea. It takes this kind of icon of beach trash or just waste in general, and it turns it into this functional art, functional surfboard. It was just an idea. And so when Taylor won that contest in 2017, someone did an interview with us that got picked up by the Associated Press. That just kind of threw us into the world of getting a bunch of media attention. So it was picked up by the New York Times, Chicago Tribune, ABC, NBC, NPR did a segment on it, Steve Inskeep. And so we had these kind of like big publications really showing interest in this project. And it was right around that time that we realized, having gone to beach cleanups that summer, the process of Taylor building that first surfboard, connecting with a lot of people, that we just had a way bigger story to tell. And I think we really started to hone in on kind of the symbolism of the cigarette flick and how that's kind of symbolic of our single-use throwaway culture, out of sight, out of mind mentality, my one small action won't really add up. We really started running with that idea of like, how could that be applied to things beyond cigarette butts? And how can we really use the surfboard as a way to connect with surfers around the world who are using their platform to do something bigger than themselves to give back and protect the ocean?
3: After that first wave of media, he had to start making more functional cig boards. Luckily, you had endless supply, like Surfrider says, get your butts off our beach. But addicts tend to not have a lot of impulse control. So if you're addicted to nicotine, you're going to flick the cigarette. And it's actually the filter that is what he made his boards out of, correct?
6: Yeah, so the cigarette filter is made from plastic, a plastic called cellulose acetate. But a cigarette filter is the most littered item in the world. It is the most commonly found item on U.S. beaches through the Ocean Conservancy report they just put out for 2025. It is still the number one item found on U.S. beaches across the country. And it's full of toxic chemicals that when people smoke a cigarette, you're getting all these carcinogens, all these toxins that run through the filter. And then when the filter comes in contact with water, all of those toxins get flushed out. So it's really like this toxic bomb in a way. It's truly hazardous waste, yet we find it all over our beaches, all over city streets. It's ubiquitous, kind of anywhere you go in the world. The more we started diving into this project, we were connecting with people like Tom Novotny, who is a professor of public health at San Diego State University, who we kind of call him the Siggy, the tobacco waste or the Siggy butt godfather. He is just like the expert on this issue. And we learned so much from him about even the filter itself being completely a sham, that these things might protect the health of smokers. But big tobacco has forever used their resources, their power, their money to kind of try to convince people that smoking isn't as bad as it is. And the filter is no exception to that rule. The filter really came into prominence in the 40s, and it was used in the 50s and kind of through the 60s when the Surgeon General's report came out in 1964 and said that smoking is bad and causes cancer. And so the tobacco industry responded by saying the filter is going to actually filter out those toxins, but not the case. That's one of the things we've learned as we dove deeper into everything about cigarette butts.
7: And as you realize, the filters are made of plastic. The source materials is coal, oil, and gas. So you're really targeting both big tobacco and big oil, which is the major evils we seem to be facing in the world.
4: Yeah. Having them in the ocean, you know, streets go through storm drains, go into rivers, go into ocean. But all of those water environments are being impacted. So it has an aquatic negative impact as well as an oceanic negative impact. So, yeah, nasty stuff. And I did love in your documentary how you show these iconic stars in the movies where they're just the coolness of flicking out the cigarette. And I think we can all relate. We've seen how important it is to change the whole mindset.
7: I mean, James Dean didn't know better.
6: He didn't. And now we do. And we need to kind of like change that mindset. Like, is flicking your cigarette and not caring about the impact that that has on everyone else, on the environment. We're out here with our film trying to kind of like flip that norm, challenge the status quo of like flicking your butt is something of the past. And I think we're headed in that direction. And I see that when I watch shows, when I watch movies, the flick happens as kind of a signal of like, oh, that person isn't a good person. So again, we're not trying to point the finger at smokers. Like, that is not our aim, to guilt people and shame people about this habit. What we're trying to do is ultimately get ahead of that and prevent those filters from being on cigarette butts in the first place.
7: It's one thing to have a cigarette surfboard win a surf rider contest in 2017, to actually get to the point where you have cigarette surfboards that are of a quality where professional surfers aren't just endorsing them, but taking them into big waves. I imagine that was a lot of trial and error.
6: Yeah, it took him years really to kind of figure out how to make a cigarette surfboard that was lighter, more functional. And he really just committed himself to becoming, perfecting his craft to the best of his ability. And I think he really succeeded in that. It was amazing watching him just, yeah, really give it his all. And he collaborated with professional shapers who could shape the foam blank of the surfboard. So he would come in with the cigarette butts, kind of do a veneer sheet on the top and the bottom, but he would have these top name professional surfers create the actual shape of the foam surfboard, which I think really helped their surfability and was just another way in which it became a little more welcomed into the surfing community as something that wasn't just a gimmick. These were functional surfboards that, sure, they're never going to be as high performance as a standard traditional board, but they do surf well. They're incredibly fun to surf. And the conversations they start with anyone who rides them, with anyone who sees them, is just a really beautiful thing.
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4: I really liked the segment where he took his big board out to Mavericks, and that is an iconic wave. And so I thought that was a really cool piece of your footage. But with that, I wanted to talk a little bit about the underwater footage, because you have great underwater footage and above water. And is that you out there in some of these intense surfs actually getting that footage? And did you keep lots of it, or did you have to toss lots of it? I'm really curious about that production piece.
6: This whole project is really collaboration in action. We could not have made a film just two people together who had a really cool idea, but it really took like a movement of people who believed in the project to help out in the making of it. And that includes the people that surf the boards, the people that we had the privilege of meeting around the world, these incredible ocean activists, professional surfers that are really doing something powerful with their platform to stand up and speak up for the oceans. People like Cliff Capono, who's a PhD scientist and professional surfer. Iski Britton, also a PhD scientist, professional surfer. Chris Hines and Steve England, two of the founders of Surfers Against Sewage in the UK. And these are just some of the people that believed in what we were doing and wanted to like be a part of it and help really help us like kind of move forward with our, how could we use these Siggy boards to create change? We also had the chance to connect with a lot of incredible cinematographers around the world. We had such a strong network of surf filmers who helped out with the shooting of this film. I love filming in the water. It's one of the best ways to connect with surfers riding a wave. It's really intimate. You're immersed in the water, or you're trying to line up getting the person in the shot, and you're also swimming. But there were times when we would definitely hire other people to go out and do the water filming, specifically when the waves were beyond my comfort level. And it was a really cool way too to kind of broaden our network of people who are involved in the project. So many people who gave their time and effort and energy to either filming with us or to people who just gave us guidance in any sort of way along the way. I feel like we wanted to make a film that could appeal to both the surf community and non-surfers alike. We didn't want it to just be a surf film that was all about surfing. We wanted to have that environmental documentary be a huge part of it. And with that, we wanted to showcase surfing in a way that was really dynamic, ultimately. We wanted to have footage from the water, footage from the cliff, footage from the beach, footage from a drone to kind of show these different angles of surfing and capture that beauty of the ocean, and ultimately that reason why I think we feel that surfers and ocean people can be the ones who take the lead to protect
7: coal and oil. Santa Cruz has been a focus in terms of actually passing a ordinance to ban cigarette butt sales in their city. And of course, Vicky here is a former director of Save Our Shores in Santa Cruz. Most of the movements sort of come from the grassroots, or what I call seaweed movement upward. Vicky, you were fighting butts on your Santa Cruz beaches when?
4: Oh, yeah. Butts are a pain in the butt. And I think as long as filters have been around, cigarette butts on the beach, in the street, in the creeks, in the storm drains have been a big problem. So I was very excited to hear, because I've been following, obviously, Save Our Shores and all the activity, that you guys collaborated and did some really cool legislative things to ban cigarette butts, or excuse me, filtered cigarettes. So tell us about that piece of it.
6: Yeah. I mean, going around the world and having the privilege to meet with such an inspiring cast of professional surfers and ocean activists really helped inspire Taylor's journey to make some tangible change. And it just so happened that in Santa Cruz, where he lives, he kind of got to join in a movement that was already happening in Santa Cruz with local organizations like Save Our Shores, Save the Waves, the community health organizations, and, you know, got to kind of jump in with the Siggy boards to kind of be this visual, visceral part of that campaign to influence local legislators to draft and pass a policy that would ban the sale of single-use cigarette filters in Santa Cruz. And it took years of going to city council meetings, activating the local community, the local surf community to show up at those city council meetings, meeting with the local legislators, and ultimately bringing the Siggy boards to those meetings to be that visual representation of the problem. And we're just so thrilled to see the county of Santa Cruz first take the lead with passing that policy, banning the sale of single-use cigarette filters in October of 2024, followed by the city of Santa Cruz in, I believe it was June 2025, and then the city of Capitola in August of 2025. So three within a year, and now all three go into effect together in 2027. And so for us, that's just like the power of local collective action, creating change from the ground up.
7: You know, I have larger cities like Chicago trying to protect the beaches of Lake Michigan and a real national movement to ban single-use filtered tobacco products. And also, at least it was in the discussion when I saw the film, which is, so there's the big multi-billion dollar settlement against big tobacco for poisoning humans, but now there's one for its role in poisoning the ocean through the release of these toxic filters.
6: Yeah. I mean, it's just any way we can hold them accountable for years and decades of conning the public, that's a good thing. And with this policy to ban the sale of single-use filters, I think what that does is it's just prevention before stopping something at the source instead of cleaning it up. The problem won't stop just by like providing receptacles, just by educating people. Those parts are important too, but preventing it from being there in the first place through policy is just such a powerful, yeah, way to make change. And I think that was something we learned through this project, was to get to the root of this issue, taking it to local level politics and hopefully seeing that ripple effect from community to community to see this become something that could become state law, that could happen in other states and across the country. Like, we really see that happening, and like the momentum is building. We wanted to make a film that could appeal to not just the surfing community. And we've actually seen that the people that like maybe connect with the film the most, or at least equally to coastal communities, are mountain towns. Because they get it. The connection that surfers have with the ocean is very similar to a connection that a skier, snowboarder, someone who does snow activities has with the mountains, or a paddler has with the river.
7: So other than surfers and coastal communities, you're finding a lot of response in mountain towns where there's skiing, where there's kayaking. Any other audiences that surprised you or have surprised you as you've expanded on cigarette surfboard showings?
6: Yeah. So we really found, as you said, mountain communities. We screened at Crested Butte Film Festival, Bend Film Festival, and these places, like, people loved the film. And in Bend, we had back-to-back sold out screenings, and we ended up winning the audience award for best documentary in a place that's like 100 miles from the ocean. After we did the film festival circuit, so we finished the film in 2024. We did the film festival circuit for a year. We had a great time doing that. And then we kind of turned our attention to community screenings and educational screenings. So we did a lot of university screenings in that audience, which we didn't see too much of at film festivals. Film festivals tended to be a little bit older of an audience. University students and community college students and high school students really, really seemed impacted by this film. I think they're living in a space in which the world is so, there's so much happening in the world that it's oftentimes overwhelming, the amount of problems facing the planet and the health of the planet. And for us to come in with a film that is solution forward, that's inspiring, that makes you feel fired up after you watch it, and not like other environmental documentaries where you might walk away being like, crap, now I'm just kind of depressed about this issue, but I don't really know what to do. We really give people kind of like a place to start with getting involved with environmental stewardship, with ocean activism, and we make it fun and engaging through surfing. So I think that kind of 18 to 25 audience was just like, they kind of seemed like they needed a film like this right now in a time that can feel, yeah, just really heavy and intense.
7: Shredding Waves is a better introduction to the environment than doom scrolling.
6: Exactly.
7: It's going to be available on YouTube for ticket buyers until September 27th. And where do people go to find it after that?
6: So it's going to be available on eventive.org. I'm sure we're going to put a link down in the podcast. And that's a kind of like an indie platform that works with indie filmmakers to do the kind of community-driven, people-powered sort of release that we're doing. And with that, between September 15th and 27th, you can rent our film for $10. You can have little watch parties. There's different rates available for people that want to see the film. And we're also hosting 6 live stream Q&As with these incredible ocean activists from the film.
7: And finally, with all your activity promoting and traveling the film, have you had enough time to get some sessions in the water?
6: I have, yeah. It's been, I think doing a film like this, the only way to make it sustainable and not burn out is to actually do the thing that you love. And I think that's such an important lesson for anyone, like taking care of your mental health. And you can get really sucked into a project, but I think I was most creative when I would take a step away from editing this film. I encourage anyone in these endeavors, you got to have fun while you do it. You got to go for a surf. And I've definitely found some time to do that myself.
4: That is great. And I think I'm hoping that you're inspiring those who don't smoke to keep not smoking, for those who do smoke, maybe cut back, but most definitely to pull that filter off and dispose of it properly and not just toss it into the environment haphazardly. I want to thank you, Ben Judkins, the documentary filmmaker who chronicled the creation and journey of the board in the award-winning film, The Cigarette Surfboard, for joining us on the Rising Tide Ocean Podcast. Thanks so much.
6: Thanks for having me. It's been a joy to talk with you both, and I hope people enjoyed listening. So check out the film, September 15th to 27th.
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1: From WHYY in Philadelphia, this is The Pulse. I'm Mike and Scott. So many of us want to do the right thing when it comes to nutrition, but in reality, it's so hard to do, like when you're going out for breakfast.
2: We got like pancakes and we got eggs, and just in the syrup alone, a few tablespoons of syrup, that's like 50 grams of added sugar right there. Just bam.
1: We have more food choices than ever. We're inundated with diet and nutrition advice. And at the same time, so many of us struggle with the question, what should I eat?
3: What should I eat is a really modern question. It's only in this modern industrial world where, you know, I walk into a supermarket and there's something like 40,000 foods available to me.
1: On today's show, what to eat, what not to eat, and how to not drive ourselves crazy in the process of deciding. First, the news.
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5: 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The Sutherlands support WHYY and its commitment to the production of programs that improve our quality of life.
1: This is The Pulse, stories about the people and places at the heart of health and science. I'm Mike and Scott. How much sugar do you have in a day? I'm not talking about the sugar in fruit or milk. I mean added sugar. It's something a lot of us want to keep in check, and yet it's in so many things. Not just chocolate, cereal, or candy bars, but everything from salad dressing to breads and pasta sauces. So it's hard to even know how much added sugar you've had, unless you really pay attention. That's what we asked our interns to do this summer.
6: My name is Jay Lopez.
2: I am Joe Ferranda.
1: They are both recent high school grads. Here's the challenge we gave them. Track your added sugar intake every day for a week. Jay was interested in how much added sugar he was actually consuming because he knows he eats a lot of it.
6: I love sugar so much. I can't go a day without it, you know? I have a sweet tooth.
1: He really does.
6: Cheesecake. There's like this one little candy that's like a traffic stop sign. It's like red, yellow, and a green. It's like a lollipop of sorts. Oh, I could go on and on about all the candy.
1: Yeah, go on. What else do you like?
6: There's this little candy called velas. There's like different types. Velas de leche, which are like some milk versions of them. Usually I eat some sugar or candies to like get myself ready for the day or to wake myself up, especially coffee candies.
1: Coffee candy.
6: Yeah, they're like little candy little sweet treats that have coffee in it, caffeine.
1: Ooh, okay. Joe told me he's never really paid attention to his sugar intake.
2: Not at all. It's just so much easier to not think about it because I know I have a lot of soda, I have a lot of sugar, but like just so convenient to like not think about it.
1: But now they were going to think about it and tally it all up.
2: So we put together a little spreadsheet. We're really diligent about measuring what we were eating and logging it in our spreadsheet, and just the added sugars, not the natural sugars in meals.
1: And quickly, the spreadsheet offered new insights.
2: So before we started, we looked at what the average recommended amount of sugar somebody should have in a day. And for men, it is 36 grams of added sugar. And we found immediately that it is so easy to go over that 36 gram limit, like, without even thinking about it, like in one meal.
1: For example, when they went out for breakfast one morning,
2: we got like pancakes and we got eggs and we got like coffee and whatnot. And just in the syrup alone, like a few tablespoons of syrup, that's like 50 grams of added sugar right there. Just bam.
1: And for Joe, the sugar kept adding up that day.
2: I went out to the movies. I had some more candy. You know, I had dinner with my family that night. Like that day alone, I had 309 added grams of sugar. And I think that day, it was an anomaly. It was definitely the most I had out of the entire challenge, but it was extreme.
1: Wow. 309 grams.
2: 309 grams of added sugar. I was having a day. I was having a fun day, clearly.
1: Jay logged one super high sugar day, too. It started with cereal for breakfast.
6: And I tracked that using measuring cups, and it was around...
1: Yeah, let's see. Let's open up the spreadsheet,
6: yes.
1: Jay.
2: Oh, yeah.
6: In total, with the cereal and milk, it was around 56 total added sugars.
2: Cereal's a killer.
6: Yep.
1: Later, Jay had Chinese food, and with that, he had a big glass of juice and then some other snacks. He eventually maxed out at 209 grams of added sugar. Both Jay and Joe were surprised how quickly the numbers piled up.
2: And really what I think we found is that the things that we knew were sugary, like that had so much added sugar, had way more added sugar than we initially thought.
1: Sometimes triple the amount. So, yeah, I mean, to me, the lowest hanging fruit is sugary beverages. It's sort of like, I love a good candy bar, love a good dessert, all of that. But where I have an easier time saying no is soda. I can just be like, eh, don't need it. So maybe that's a good place to start.
2: Yeah, that's interesting because I feel kind of opposite. I think soda is definitely something that I like gravitate towards as like in my diet. Like I'll have a soda with a meal, but I'm not, you know, I'm not having candy and cheesecake with my meals kind of thing. It's like just something easy to like put back, you know?
1: Yeah. How about you, Jay? Would you have a hard time cutting out soda or?
6: Absolutely not.
1: No?
2: What?
6: Nope. I don't even remember the last time I drank soda.
2: Well, it says here July 20th.
1: The spreadsheet strikes again. I've tried to track my food intake many times. Not just added sugar, but everything from counting calories to macronutrients. And like Jay and Joe, I've gotten a few surprises. How quickly the calories add up, or how tiny actual serving sizes are. Tracking your food intake offers valuable data points, but it doesn't always lead to healthier habits. We have more food options than ever before. We're inundated with nutrition advice. Stay away from this. You definitely should have more of that. Get your protein in. And with all that noise, it seems like many of us are struggling to make reasonable choices. On this episode, what's on your plate, why it matters, and making sense of all that nutrition advice. To get started, we tend to ask ourselves the same question every day, even a few times. What should I eat? What should I have for lunch? What will I cook for dinner later? But for most of humanity, that is not a question people have asked.
3: What should I eat is a really modern question.
1: That's Daniel Lieberman. He is a professor of evolutionary biology at Harvard University.
3: I study human evolution and how and why our bodies are the way they are and how their interaction between our evolutionary history and the world we live in today.
1: In his new book, Fed Up, What Evolution Reveals About Food, Diet, Health, and Eating Well, Daniel says we're not really equipped to grapple with this question, what should I eat?
3: For millions of years, our hunter-gatherer ancestors ate exactly what they hunted and gathered. They didn't decide, like, gee, shall I have, like, kudu today, or shall I have, you know, ostrich or whatever. If they happened to kill a kudu or an ostrich, that's what they ate. If they happened to dig up certain tubers, that's what they ate. That was it. And the subsistence farmers that I've done research with over the last about 20 years, they know what they're going to eat. They eat what they grow. It's only in this modern industrial world where, you know, I walk into a supermarket and there's something like 40,000 foods available to me. Now I have to make this very difficult decision of all those 40,000 foods. Which ones am I going to buy and cook and eat? This is a completely modern question, and we're very poorly adapted to answering it.
1: Daniel argues that when it comes to nutrition advice, we should think more like a fox and not like a hedgehog.
3: There's a famous piece of parchment from the 7th century BC by a Greek poet named Archilochus of Paros. And he wrote that the fox knows many things, but the hedgehog knows one big thing.
1: Meaning, when foxes are being chased, they'll do anything to escape.
3: They'll pick whatever strategy is best. But when you chase a hedgehog, it knows only one thing. It rolls into a ball.
1: Thinking like a fox involves many different nuanced strategies with benefits and trade-offs. When you think like a hedgehog, it's a one-track strategy.
3: And I strongly believe that most of the diet advice out there that we get, not all, but most, are sort of hedgehog ideas. You know, don't eat cooked food, don't eat plants, don't eat meat, eat only low carb, eat only low fat, eat low calorie. These are all kind of big idea, single idea, hedgehog solutions. And I think one of the reasons that so many people are confused and have some struggle and they try one diet after another diet after another diet is that that's just not how things work. You know, nutrition is complicated and digestion is complicated and culture is complicated and our lives are complicated and everything has trade-offs. And so diet after diet, people think it's the great solution, and then it turns out not to be the great solution. And I think that we've just been yanked around and confused, and I'm no exception. You know, the idea behind Fed Up was, how do we answer this question, what should I eat, without resorting to yet another big idea hedgehog solution?
1: And, you know, I came to the U.S. in the mid-90s from Germany, and at the time, things were not quite as globalized as they are now. And I was absolutely horrified when I first got here that so many things were non-dairy or dairy-free. And I'm like, what is dairy-free cheese? I just couldn't figure it out. And then everybody was eating fat-free, fat-free, fat-free. And I had never thought about fat really in my life. And then all of a sudden, I needed to be free from it. And then it got into like low carb. And I mean, I just feel like I've by now seen every nutrient elevated to either the devil impersonate or the best thing ever.
3: Yeah. Yeah. And this is what Michael Pollan and others have called nutritionism. You know, this idea that food is really just basically the nutrients that are in it. And of course, that's not how we work, and that's not how our brains work. It's not how our culture works. And I think it's one of the reasons that people get so confused about what to eat. I mean, just this morning, I did a Peloton app, you know, and at one point, the Peloton instructor reminded us to hydrate. I remember thinking, he means drink water. Why do we say hydrate instead of drink water? I mean, you know, it's even down to that level that we kind of have nutritionized our food to the point that we even don't say we're going to drink water, we're going to hydrate.
1: And I think a lot of the diet advice that's out there tends to forget that food is about much more than what we put in our mouth, right? It's about memories. It's about social settings. It's about longing. It's about cravings. It's about our mood. And so many things come together in my decisions in terms of what I'm going to eat.
3: Yeah, no, I couldn't agree with you more. I mean, food is about, you know, sharing and love and friendship and culture and tradition. And we have birthday parties with birthday cakes and special meals for special occasions. But so much of the way we talk about and think about food is A, about diet and losing weight. And the other is about trying to live to be 150 or 200 or whatever, or, you know, preventing heart disease. And all of these matter. But, you know, trying to be reductionist about food, which is, again, is part of the sort of hedgehog way of thinking, never works. And, you know, one way of thinking about it is that a lot of these diets rarely make a distinction between what is called in the medical world efficacy versus effectiveness. So efficacy is how well a diet works in optimal, ideal, kind of standard, controlled clinical conditions. But effectiveness is what the diets really do in the real world. And I think we need to make a distinction between efficacy, which is sort of the health outcomes of a diet, and effectiveness, which is how well diets actually work in the real world for you and me.
1: I wanted to talk about calories because they so often guide that decision we make, what should I eat, right? And we're looking at the back of nutrition labels. Maybe we have a specific number in mind in terms of how many calories we should be consuming. But what actually is a calorie? How is that measured?
3: When I teach this stuff, I think my students are really surprised to learn that the way we measure calories hasn't changed in over 100 years. And furthermore, when you look at that label on the back of your can of beans or whatever it is you happen to be looking at, that nutrition facts label, the calories that are listed there aren't the calories that your body gets by any stretch of the imagination. So those calories are determined by a system called the Atwater Convention that was decided in the late 19th century by Wilbur Atwater, who was a professor at Wesleyan University in Middlebury, Connecticut. And I won't go into all the details, but by measuring a lot of poop and people's oxygen consumption, et cetera, he figured out that for every 4 gram of carbohydrates and protein, you get about 4 calories. And for every gram of fat, you get about 9 calories. But it turns out that's incredibly variable. If you just take a banana and blend the banana, you actually get more calories out of that banana than if you didn't. Those are just estimates of how much is in food, not what you're going to get from food. And furthermore, there are effects from your microbiome. So when I eat food with fiber, for example, that fiber, technically, according to that Atwater Convention, has no calories. But the microbes in my colon happily ferment that fiber and turn that into what's called short-chain fatty acids. These are little short, fats that then get into my bloodstream, which I then metabolize and use. So maybe 10% of my energy comes from the fiber, which isn't listed on that nutrition facts label, and I could go on.
1: What happens to the banana? You said when you puree a banana, you get more calories out of it. How is that possible?
3: Well, that's because your digestive system requires a fair amount of energy to break down food. So after we eat a meal, most of us get a little bit flushed. If you actually measure your body temperature goes up a little bit after you eat a meal. And that's because your metabolism is elevated as you're expending energy to break down that food. Well, if you process your food more, i.e. blend it, you end up spending less energy to digest your food. If you cook your food, that releases energy, so you spend less energy digesting it. The carbohydrates, for example, become more like gelatin, and that requires much less energy to digest. So the way in which we process and cook our food decreases the amount of energy that we spend to digest it, which and also increases how much energy we get from that food because it's easier to be passed across the gut into our bloodstream.
1: So if somebody is making smoothies to lose weight, that might not even be a good strategy then.
3: Correct, yeah. So if you puree your fruit, you're going to get more energy from it than if you eat the fruit whole, absolutely. And that's one of the reasons why we think processed food is, there are many reasons, but one of the reasons processed food is contributing to weight gain around the world is that when you pulverize your food into tiny little particles, like when you grind your flour up into little tiny particles, right? The surface area of each particle relative to its volume is increased, so your enzymes are better able and more easily able to break down that food, so you get more energy from it. Absolutely.
1: I was relieved to see that when you eat a pack of almonds and it says 170 calories, which always seems like a cruel joke, that you might

0: very well. What we can say is we can measure how many calories your body uses. And then if your weight isn't changing, we can more or less say, well, you're taking in as many and digesting as many calories as you're using. But we really have no clue. It's a false precision, those calorie labels.
1: And that's somewhat disappointing. Because I feel like we spend so much time like counting calories and counting macros, or a lot of people do. I've certainly done my fair share of that.
0: Well, it's not the worst thing to do. It gives you an estimate of what's going in your body. I mean, if you eat foods that have higher calorie counts, you are going to be getting more calories. You just don't know how many more calories you're getting. That said, if you want to lose weight, I mean, ultimately, you do want to reduce the number of calories that you eat. But, you know, if you're trying to reduce it by exactly 60 calories a day, well, you're just guessing that you're reducing it by 60 calories a day. It could be 50, it could be 100, and so on.
1: That's Daniel Lieberman. He is a professor of human evolutionary biology at Harvard University. His new book is called Fed Up: What Evolution Reveals About Food, Diet, Health, and Eating Well. Coming up, Daniel tried out a bunch of different popular diets. For example, the raw food diet.
0: We ate lots of things like zoodles, you know, so zucchini noodles, except we didn't cook them. Of course, we had a lot of salads, a lot of smoothies. We just weren't getting enough energy. And you know, despite eating constantly and spending huge amounts of time preparing food, I was just constantly hungry. My wife got depressed.
1: That's next on The Pulse.

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0: This is The Pulse. I'm Mike and Scott. We're talking about nutrition with Daniel Lieberman. He's a professor of human evolutionary biology at Harvard University. In his new book, Fed Up, Daniel gets into the history of the human diet and the big changes that have impacted it, like the Industrial Revolution. He also discusses different ways of thinking about nutrition. Hedgehog thinking, meaning there's one big idea, like stay away from carbs, or fox thinking, where you employ different strategies. And he tried out a few very different popular diets, like the raw food diet.
1: Oh, God, yeah.
0: Yes, you were not a fan.
1: Yeah, so the first half of the book, I go through the history of diet.

0: It's from when we diverged from apes all the way up to the Industrial Revolution. And of course, I started with the raw food diet because, after all, the raw food diet most resembles what our early ape ancestors ate, because they didn't cook food just like other animals. And so, and raw food is their big idea, their hedgehog idea, is that when you cook food, you break down the proteins and the enzymes and all that kind of stuff. Well, enzymes are a kind of protein, and thereby deplete the food of nutrients, so that if you really want to be healthy, you should never cook your food. And so these folks really believe this. And despite the fact that there's plenty of evidence to the contrary, you actually get more energy from most foods when you cook them. So, but we thought we'd try a raw food diet, and that was illuminating, but also really challenging, because it was hard. I mean, we just weren't getting enough energy, and you know, despite eating constantly and spending huge amounts of time preparing food, because it actually it's more effort to not cook your food than cook your food. I was just constantly hungry. My wife got depressed, and she made it 3 days, and then I'll never forget. She came back one morning after like 3 days. And she had this like smile on her face, and she confessed that she'd snuck out and had a bagel. And I was really jealous, and I managed to keep it up for another day, and then I gave up too.
1: And what would you eat when you were trying to do the raw food diet? What kind of stuff were you even eating?
0: Oh gosh, we ate lots of things like zoodles, you know, so zucchini noodles, except we didn't cook them. I made, I had to do a lot with zucchini. We did a zucchini lasagna. Of course, we had a lot of salads, a lot of smoothies. I certainly had a lot of muesli, had a lot of raw fruit, had a lot of celery and carrots and, you know, vegetables that you don't have to cook. And the one thing it's very hard to have is you can't have grains and beans, because cereals and legumes need to be cooked so you don't get a stomach ache. So yeah, I was really eating a lot of fruits and vegetables. I had some sashimi. Of course, you can't have sushi because you can't have rice, because rice is cooked. You know, we tried, like I made a dessert once with mixing figs with cocoa and whatever. And, you know, I tried all kinds of stuff, but it was a lot of work, actually.
1: And what are some positives that we could perhaps take away from that strategy? You know, if we're trying to think like a fox here, so we're not going to go whole hedgehog into raw food, but what are some lessons that are good and valuable?
0: Well, I mean, all of these diets have a grain of truth to them, right? And the raw food movement is no exception. And, you know, there are a lot of wonderful foods that, when eaten raw, are, you know, delightful and delicious and tasty and healthy. But if you're just trying to get nutrients and calories from those foods, for the most part, you get more nutrients and you get more calories from cooking food. Food breaks down cell walls so that you can, your digestive system just has more access to the energy inside the food that you get. And so for me, the real problem with raw food was that our digestive systems evolved to require cooking. And the other thing is that it's a perfect example of what, you know, many philosophers call the naturalistic fallacy, the idea that it's more natural, it must be good for you. Obviously, raw food is at a certain level more natural because, you know, all animals other than humans don't cook their food. But that doesn't mean it's good for us, because we've evolved. We evolved to require and need cooked food in order to be healthy.
1: So I want to talk about what has become called paleo diet. So there has been a trend for a couple of years to try to go back, way back to our human roots and eat kind of like we imagine our caveman ancestors ate. So talk a bit about what we imagine they ate and what they really ate based on research.
0: Yeah. So again, the paleo diet is based on a, you know, it seems like a very reasonable, sensible idea that, you know, we're adapted to eat foods from the Paleolithic. You know, agriculture was invented only a few hundred generations ago, and the Industrial Revolution, it's just a blink of an eye, right? Just a, like, you know, the last few generations. And so if we ate what our ancestors ate, we're eating the foods that we're adapted to eat. And there's some truth to it, right? The paleo diet is essentially a kind of a high protein diet. It tells us not to eat junk food, no foods with added sugars, don't eat too much saturated fat. I mean, a lot of what it says is pretty sensible. You know, our grandparents could have told us that, right? But there's a few issues. So one of them is the paleo diet claims that our ancestors, so-called cavemen, didn't eat legumes. So they didn't eat beans and, or you know, no peanut butter, no lentils, no chickpeas, nothing like that. And they didn't eat cereals, so no whole grain, even if they're whole grain. So no wheat products, no rice, no corn, no none of that sort of stuff. And the answer to that is it's just not true. We have plenty of evidence that in the Paleolithic, our ancestors, when they could, they ate grains, they ate legumes. In fact, one of the most commonly eaten legumes in the Kalahari Desert by the hunter-gatherers there is called the marama bean, which is a legume. And so in addition to getting what the paleo diet was kind of wrong, because there was no one paleo diet, our ancestors ate incredible diversity of diets. Again, it's this naturalistic fallacy that somehow if it's more ancestral, it must be good for us.
1: We're currently in an absolute protein obsession as a country. And I think this is spreading globally as well. And often when we hear about these paleo diets, it's all about meat, meat, meat, protein, protein. What are some of the potential risks with this obsession with protein?
0: Yeah, well, protein is really, it's having its day, isn't it?
1: Oh, yeah.
0: And, you know, I guess the term that often one hears is protein maxing, right? I mean, again, there's always a grain of truth to this stuff, right? And it's true that protein is very nutritious. I mean, it's the only food we really need to eat every day. We recycle proteins in our body all the time, but there are certain amino acids that our bodies cannot manufacture and which we need to eat. And these are called essential amino acids. And those are most easily available from meat. So if you eat meat, you have all the amino acids you need. But you can also get them from plants. You know, when you combine, for example, a grain and a legume, you get what's called complementary proteins, and that tends to be super healthy, right? And that's, you know, plants are made of protein too. So that's how vegetarians can do just fine. And there are some other benefits to eating a lot of protein. If you eat a lot of protein, you tend to get less hungry. And if you don't eat enough protein, you do get hungry, so you tend to eat more. Protein costs a little bit more energy to digest. So when you, that's again, when you break down foods, you actually spend a little bit more energy breaking down proteins than carbohydrates and fats. You know, and as we get older, we need more protein. If you're really physically active, you need more protein. So, you know, getting enough protein is a good thing. However, if you eat too much protein, there's really not much benefit because our bodies have no way of storing protein. You know, we store energy as fat. So when you eat excess carbohydrates or fat, you store it as fat. And guess what? If you eat excess protein, you also store it as fat. So just protein maxing, if you're eating more protein than you can use, your body just turns it into fat.
1: And what is a good amount of protein? Because I see the numbers I see out there, they are all over the place.
0: Well, it's a bit of a debate. You know, I don't pretend to have the right number. So the US RDA, the famous recommended daily allowance, says that we should have 0.8 of a gram of protein for every kilo of our body. And by the way, people say, well, that's for an average person, but that's actually based on two standard deviations above the mean. So that means that covers the needs for about 95% of people. So that means that if you have like a big chicken breast or 2 cups of beans and rice, you're getting enough protein by that standard, which is not a huge amount. And actually most Americans get well more than the US RDA suggests. So not many of us are protein deficient in terms of our diet. But, you know, how much extra protein you should maybe would benefit from, nobody really has any clue. And what and again, every time you eat more of something, then you're eating less of something else usually, unless you're just eating more, right? And so a big issue is like when you're eating more protein, what is that you're eating less of? And what comes along with that protein? And so one concern that people have is that when you're eating a lot of protein, protein-rich foods tend, especially if they're from animals, tend to be less rich in fiber, right? Because there's no fiber in meat, for example. And fiber is also really important. And, you know, fiber needs to have its day. Maybe we'll start fiber maxing after we start protein maxing.
1: And what is the role of fiber in this equation?
0: Oh, gosh, fiber does so many things. I mean, fiber, the more we study fiber, the more we're learning about just how important it is in our diet. So fiber are carbohydrates that technically we can't digest, like the plant walls, you know, all the things in plants, like you know, grass. Grass is full of fiber, right? But that fiber does many things in our digestive system. So one of them is that so when food is, once it leaves your stomach, we call that chyme, C-H-Y-M-E. It's not yet poop, right? Poop is when it finally leaves your body. And fiber softens chyme. It helps it pass through the digestive system. So chyme helps prevent constipation, which is always a good thing. Mm. Chyme absorbs fats and various other things you don't want. And fiber also when it gets to your colon, so when it passes through your small intestine and gets to your colon, the microbes, our microbiome, there are trillions of these things, right? There's many of them as there are cells in your body, in your colon. And they ferment a lot of that fiber. And it turns out that the products that they ferment the fiber into turn out to be really important. They produce short-chain fatty acids, which we actually use for energy. But these fermented products also communicate with our brain and through what's called the gut-brain axis. And they turn on, for example, GLP-1, right? The hormone that we've all been learning about. That actually helps prevent us from getting hungry. Products of fiber turn into certain vitamins and minerals. There's a strong relationship between fiber content and diet and people's overall health. And the more we study fiber, the more we realize that it's an important component of our diet. Our ancestors probably had, 50 to 100 grams of fiber a day. Doesn't mean that we should have exactly that. The USDA thinks we should have something like 20 to 30 to 40 grams a day. But the average American gets about 10, grams to 16 grams a day. So most of our food has had the fiber removed, and that is certainly adding to some of our health problems.
1: Obviously, the country has developed a sizable obesity problem, and there are all these different approaches that promise results for people. And one of the perhaps more interesting ones I've been reading about is intermittent fasting. That's something you tried too. How does it work, and what is the impact?
0: So intermittent fasting is, instead of just counting your calories, you work more on when you eat your calories. And for many people, it involves just skipping breakfast. So some forms of intermittent fasting suggest that you should eat all your food within 8 hours of the day. And don't worry about counting your calories. And by doing that, you'll probably eat less. And there are some studies which show that it can work. And people can and do lose weight on intermittent fasting. It doesn't work for everybody, but for some people it does. It may have some other benefits. And one of them is that our cells, we evolved to go through what's called positive and negative energy balance, right? To take in more calories than we're using, and then at times to take in fewer calories than we're using. And that's kind of normal, right? When you go for a run or sleep, you're using more calories than you're taking in. During a meal, you're taking in more calories than you're using. And that kind of up and down is really healthy. And one of the things it does is it causes what's called metabolic switching. It causes some genes to turn on and other genes to turn off. And then when you switch from, going into negative to positive energy balance, then you reverse those gene expression. And it turns out that's pretty healthy, right? Because it causes our bodies to switch from essentially building things to repairing things, going from growth phase to maintenance and repair phase. And so, we live in this world where we never have to go hungry anymore, but going hungry occasionally probably has some important health benefits.
1: With a lot of these diets, and I see this with fasting too, is that the claims always very quickly become so overblown, intermittent fasting is the cure for everything and you are going to lose all this weight and then you're going to live 20 years longer. And it just feels like we're always jumping into these fantastical ideas around all of these approaches.
0: Yeah. I mean, that's why I entitled the book Fed Up, because I think a lot of us are fed up with these magic bullet, quick fix, panacea solutions. There are none. There's one red letter word that I've come to, abhor when I read anything about diet. It's the word optimal. If anybody tells me a diet is optimal, I am immediately suspicious, because there is no such thing as an optimal diet. What's best for you might not be best for me, best for a 20-year-old, for an 80-year-old. Are you worried about cancer? Are you worried about heart disease? Are you worried about insulting your grandmother when she makes you a souffle? I mean, I could go on, right? There's no such thing as an optimal diet. But that said, and the other thing is that, you can make all kinds of claims, but it takes years, decades, many decades for us to understand the health effects of a given food or a given diet. And so that's why it really helps to have good quality science out there. Unfortunately, there is some good science. And if you were to pick one diet out there for which there is an enormous amount of evidence that it's a generally healthy diet, it's not a magic bullet, it's not going to solve all your problems, it's not going to necessarily prevent you from obesity, it's not going to necessarily cure all your diseases. But the one diet out there for which there is the most evidence is the one diet that's actually not really a diet, it's a cuisine, and that's the Mediterranean diet, right? And it's basically mostly plants, don't eat too many refined foods, don't eat too much meat, don't eat too much this, don't too much that, you know, don't eat too much saturated fat, prefer unsaturated plant fats to saturated animal fats. And guess what? That diet is associated with lots of mechanistic data. So, you know, lower cholesterol levels and lower levels of inflammation and, you know, all these proxies that tell us that it's more likely to be healthy. But also long-term studies show that people on these who eat these diets tend to live longer and they have a much less risk of a wide range of diseases. That's just the data. And there's study after study after study after study. And it's probably also true of traditional Asian diets, traditional Mesoamerican diets, traditional African diets. There's just not as much research on them as there is on the Mediterranean diet. And so I think, you know, if there's any one conclusion of the book, it's that, you know, these traditional farming diets that are not highly industrialized, they're not magic bullets, they're not optimal, but they're pretty good. And they also taste pretty good, too.
1: Yeah, and the word that kept coming to my mind was reasonable, doable. You know, there is so much food advice out there that is so restrictive, and it makes it impossible to go to a social gathering. Yeah. It makes it impossible to not meal plan like you're a general preparing for warfare. You know, it's just, it doesn't fit into a normal life where food is something that you actually enjoy and you share with people.
0: Yes. I mean, my favorite quote in the entire book is attributed to Epicurus. I'm not sure he actually said it, but, you know, he says, practice moderation so you can enjoy the pleasures of life in abundance. You know, I think all these elimination diets are they're not practical for most of us, and they're not necessary. You don't have to completely cut out dessert from your life. Just don't eat too much of it. You don't have to never eat, you know, if you really love meat, you don't have to eat meat constantly 24/7, but you don't necessarily have to become a vegetarian to get the benefits of not eating too much meat, and so on. We don't have to be extreme in order to eat a healthy diet. And again, that's the fox-like approach, right? There are trade-offs. Every time you eat something, you don't eat something else. Every food has costs as well as benefits. And furthermore, you know, food brings pleasure and joy, and it's social and it's cultural, and a kind of a balanced, sensible approach, which is available, and there's plenty of science to support it, for many people can be a, you know, help us, you know, enjoy our lives and live longer too.
1: Daniel Lieberman is a professor of human evolutionary biology at Harvard University. His new book is Fed Up: What Evolution Reveals About Food, Diet, Health, and Eating Well. Cereals remain a very popular choice for breakfast and sometimes dinner, everything from Cheerios to Fruit Loops or Frosted Flakes. Marion Nestle, a professor of nutrition and outspoken public health advocate, is a bit of a cereal historian.
2: It started out as a really serious health food. And if you look carefully, you can still find cereals that are serious health foods. But most of them have been so sugared and colored and flavored up that they're now junk foods.
1: She started collecting cereal boxes in the 1980s, specifically those with bold and perhaps outrageous health claims.
2: How did it become okay to sell sugary, brightly colored cereals with cartoons on the packages to kids for breakfast?
1: For our next podcast extra, I talk with Marion about her new book, which she co-wrote with Lisa Sutherland. It's called Sugar Coated, Unboxing the Hidden Forces Shaping America's Favorite Breakfast Food.
2: I think my current favorite is cookies and cream protein Cheerios. You gotta be kidding.
1: 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Coming up, in many places, school lunches have gotten a makeover. 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
3: My high school kiddos, let me tell you something. 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

0: This is The Pulse. I'm Mike and Scott. We're talking about nutrition, what's on your plate, and why it matters. School lunches can be a daily opportunity to serve kids nutritious and delicious meals. These meals have already come a long way from being greasy, processed, carb-filled globs. Today, school lunches include more whole grains, fresh vegetables and fruits, and less sugar and sodium. But serving fresh, nutritious meals made from scratch is still not a reality for many school districts. Changing what's for lunch is a lot more complicated than it might seem. Megan Myskowski reports.
1: I'm at a farmer's market in Lodi, a town about a half an hour south of Sacramento in California's biggest agricultural hub. It's late summer, and there are zucchinis, potatoes, and lots of fresh fruit, including three different kinds of pears.
2: They're all delicious. Look how big this one is. This one? Oh my gosh. That's going to be for lunch.
1: This market is set up in an elementary school courtyard, and it's just for the students.
3: There you go. See, look at it.
1: It's part of the Lodi Unified School District school meal program. The district serves over 27,000 students, and every kid who walks through the market gets free produce here.
4: Zucchini.
3: All yours, my man. All yours.
4: Thank you, sir.
1: Betty Crocker directs nutrition services for the school district, and yes, that is her real name.
5: As I say, I like to keep kiddos safe from hunger every day. All I need as a parent is just to bring them to school.
1: She's been in food service since she graduated from high school, calling herself Whopper Flopper Crocker. She trained at the famous Le Cordon Bleu cooking school and then went on to earn degrees in nutrition and policy. And bringing all that expertise into improving school nutrition feels like a perfect fit for her skill set.
6: When you work with food, it's truly a gift to be able to know what you're doing with food, because food is that universal language. You get to feed a child's soul before you get to feed their belly. It's a very soulful exchange, a very soulful experience.
1: Betty is clearly in her element, chatting with kids as they wait for their produce.
2: Remind me, what grade are you guys in?
7: Sixth grade.
2: I'm Sam Ramon.
8: Sixth graders are so smart.
1: We asked the sixth graders, how's the produce today?
9: Guys, I rate the peach a 9 out of 10.
1: This school also has a kitchen that rivals many restaurants. Kids can get breakfast, lunch, an after-school snack, and produce to take home, even in the summer. About 40% of the food is made from scratch, so not processed or pre-made. And Betty aspires to get that number up to 60 or 70%. She says having fresh food on the menu has broadened the students' culinary palates.
6: My high school kiddos, let me tell you something. You know, they just run for that sushi roll in the bowl. The other thing that we've done too, and I utilize the food truck a lot to introduce new entree items. So we did this wildly successful beef noodle bowl. It's a cold beef noodle bowl, and it's fabulous in the middle of a hot summer.
1: This district also puts salad bars in its schools and takes kids on field trips to see the farms where their food comes from. There's even a hydroponics program where kids grow their own lettuce, which Betty's colleague Sharon Munoz helped create.
10: So sometimes it goes really well and sometimes it doesn't go well. And that's another learning like experience for the students of like, hey, sometimes your harvest dies.
1: The district can do this with a mix of federal and mostly state funding. And in California, along with eight other states, school meals are free for everyone. So kids' access to these programs isn't dependent on their parents' salaries. California also offers its own funds for kitchen improvements and staff training.
6: The only requirement is that you have to be a kiddo, and that is just incredibly cool.
1: Now, everything I saw during my visit is a far cry from the school lunches I remember at public school outside of Chicago in the 90s. There was rubbery pizza and microwave chicken patties. That's what a lot of people still picture when they think of school lunches. The Trump administration and U.S. Health Secretary Robert F. Kennedy Jr. have basically declared war on ultra-processed foods and have vowed to bring more fresh and healthy food into schools. So more like the food in the Lodi district and less like what I remember. Nutrition advocates say school lunches across the country have already made huge strides, especially in the last couple decades.
11: We're really starting in a place of strength already. Research shows that they are the healthiest source of food for children.
1: That's Alexis Feilander, policy director at the Food Research and Action Center, a nutrition nonprofit. Despite these improvements, Alexis says food quality varies a lot, and the facilities are a big factor.
11: Some schools have just beautiful kitchens where they can prepare amazing meals from scratch. Others are only set up to heat and serve. You know, like they have a warm-up oven, and then they put out the food.
1: Upgrading school kitchens is expensive. The federal government offers some money to help schools upgrade kitchens, but it's not much. This year, it awarded $20 million in grants nationwide. In Betty Crocker's district alone, it took about $3 million to renovate six school kitchens. It's also expensive to hire, train, and retain staff who can cook and serve hundreds of kids at a time. Then there's the cost of fresh ingredients, which is also high, especially when they're locally sourced.
11: The federal reimbursement for the meals is pretty low when you consider all the things that that reimbursement needs to cover. It's not just the food. It is also needs to cover staffing, equipment, training.
1: The Trump administration also rolled back about $1 billion of funding for school meals in 2025, restoring just $18 million of it after receiving pushback. Without funding and concrete plans to make changes, talk about eliminating ultra-processed, unhealthy foods is just that, talk, says Alexis. Lindsay Smith-Taley is a professor of nutrition at the University of North Carolina in Chapel Hill.
7: I find that these conversations are almost exclusively about cutting ultra-processed foods without recognition of what it would take in order to increase scratch cooking.
1: She says that even though we have a couple decades of scientific research on processed foods and their impacts, we actually don't have a way of defining them that's robust enough to use in writing impactful laws. Lindsay has contributed to a report analyzing state laws related to processed foods. It found that over 30 bills introduced in legislatures last year used language around ultra-processed foods.
7: A lot of the states were just focusing on getting rid of food dyes or a very narrow subset of additives, which in my opinion is not really going to do very much because we've already seen food companies shifting away from these artificial dyes.
1: The report also shows that most bills targeted school meals and defined ultra-processed foods in ways that lacked evidence. Only three allocated funds for staff training and equipment. Back in Lodi, Betty Crocker isn't letting her work be limited by the debate around defining ultra-processed foods. She says there will probably always be a place for some processed foods.
12: Many families are still struggling just to get food, let alone being able to make food.
1: She's trying to teach kids where their food comes from and how they can have more control over what they eat.
12: See, the premise is that if you do something yourself, then you have more control of the ingredients and you're more likely starting with real food, whole food, and that's how you go forward.
1: For The Pulse, I'm Megan Myskowski.

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And thanks to their instructors, Angelina McCloskey and Trent Hinson. Our health and science reporters are Alan Yu and Liz Tung. Charlie Kyer is our engineer. Our producers are Nicole Curry and Lindsay Lazarski. I'm Mike and Scott. 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
3: This is Mostrate Radio from PRX. I'm your host, Christopher Kimball. Alexis Nicole Nelson is an expert forager. That means when she finds wood ear, a tree fungus, she starts dreaming of dessert.
4: When I see how, like, wibbly-wobbly fresh wood ears are growing off of a decaying log, the first thing that I thought of was candy.
3: Later in the show, Alexis Nicole Nelson returns with stories from finding her groceries in the woods. But first, it's my latest interview with Arianna Pasquini. Last year, she gave us a food tour of Rome. Today, she's back to share what Romans actually cook at home. Arianna, welcome back to Milk Street.
5: Thank you so much, Chris. I'm excited. It's always a pleasure to be back with you.
3: So a few years ago, you took me around Rome, where to shop, where to eat. But today, I'd like you to show me the other side of Rome, the personal side. Like, how do you cook on a Tuesday night? You told me you basically eat pasta and vegetables. So, you know, first of all, the pasta in Rome is mostly dried pasta, right?
5: Si. Si. For me, it would be dry pasta mostly, because fresh pasta, either egg or non-egg fresh pasta, is mostly from the north. And for me, it's pasta and vegetables because I love pasta very much. But also, let's say for, you know, the house economy, eating pasta and vegetables is very affordable. But pasta with vegetables, I mean that you cook the pasta with the vegetables. So there is some sort of technique in there. It's not as simple as it sounds.
3: So let's talk about that. So we don't tend to cook things with the pasta here. So are you just timing it properly to add vegetables to the pasta cooking water, depending upon how long it takes? Or how are you cooking it together?
5: I will give you examples that became very popular to make even in Rome, but they are originally from Neapolitan cuisine, because we hybridated a little bit all the regional cuisines together and mashed that up. So we cook pasta together with peas when in season, fresh peas. But you can use the frozen one. I mean, it's legit, the good brands. And pasta with potatoes, which I guess the cheapest thing you could possibly have, and it's delicious, or pasta with lentils, or pasta with chickpeas, or pasta with pumpkin during the winter time, which is my favorite. Now, all these pastas, they have a characteristic. They are cooked with a technique that I would call risottata, meaning that you cook the pasta as you cook risotto in the pan where you have done the sauce. You prep the soffritto and the vegetables, let's say the pumpkin. Okay, that goes very well with garlic instead of onion and some extra virgin olive oil. When the pumpkin is soft, you add the pasta, the dry pasta, and then you cook it with the soffritto, and there is no liquid at this point, okay? And then you add the liquid just to cover, you wait that it's absorbed, you add it a second time until the pasta cooks, and you serve it in this little broth, but still dense sort of way. And it's very good.
3: Okay, so give me three or four ideas for a simple pasta dish or whatever that you might make during the week. You know, late summer, early fall, what do you want to put on the table?
5: Well, let's start from the starter, from the beginning. I always want, if I have, a little bit of cheese Just a little bit. It could even be Parmigiano Reggiano that I usually grate on top of pasta, but just cut in big chunks. Maybe with my honey. So maybe some honey with Parmigiano to open my stomach and get ready to eat. But just a little thing. It could be even some dry stale bread soaked in water with some extra virgin olive oil and cherry tomatoes on top.
3: So you have some stale bread. You soak it in water for like a minute or something. You squeeze it out. What do you do?
5: Well, you know bruschetta. Yeah. Of course you do. In that case, you use the stale bread or even the fresh sourdough or the non-salted Tuscany one, sliced and toasted or gently baked in the oven. So it becomes crunchy. You put, you know, some garlic on top of extra virgin olive oil, sea salt, or some tomatoes and basil and stuff. In this case, it's the opposite. The same stale bread, you have it and it's too dry to eat it fresh. You soak in cold or room temperature water, not too much, just enough that you can bite it. You squeeze it, you put it on a dish, and you put the condiment. Exactly like bruschetta, but the concept is the opposite. It's soaked instead of toasted. I eat it for breakfast.
3: Add that to my repertoire.
5: But let's go back to Tuesday, Wednesday night. So I started with something like that.
3: Okay.
5: And then I would do a pasta. Now I'm going to surprise you with maybe burro e parmigiano, which is simply butter, and Parmigiano Reggiano or pecorino grated on top, which is not cacio e pepe, but the concept is similar. And it's even more simple. And instead of pepper, I grate nutmeg on top. So it's a way like you will do, you know, the topping for the ravioli in the north of Italy. And I love this. And it's not easy because simple food, it's always the most technical to make. And then maybe I will do a side, vegetable side. For example, pumpkin, I really love it. I will slice it and bake in the oven while I'm preparing the pasta, because it takes very little if you slice it finely, and with some rosemary on top. I like to pair rosemary and pumpkin and serve as a side or even on its own with some oil and balsamic vinegar on top. Balsamic vinegar helps the pumpkin a lot.
3: So the last question I have is eating alone. I know that Parisians rarely eat alone. And I've heard you say that you often eat with your neighbor. So is eating alone, something Italians just don't like to do or actually won't do? Or is eating alone becoming, you know, more common?
5: There is a generational conflict here, I believe. It's like, for me, it's not strange at all. I go to the cinema alone. I eat alone. There is no problem. If I think about my family, but even not the very old generation, even I'm the younger of four sisters, for example. My eldest sister, she's turning 56 this year. I'm 35. For her, it would be strange. So it's something that is changing right now due to the new approach that we have to the work culture and job in general. It's not something that always been like that. Actually, it's been the opposite. So these families that used to be so big and no one had the money or the idea to go independent on their own, no? People has always been living their life community-based, and this is changing right now. And together with it, the basic aspects of our culture, like the food, that plays this crazy, incredible role in Italy. It's an important moment. It's a ritual. It's a ceremony that is very specific, very important, and it's not just having something to survive, but it's much more.
3: Ariane, it's been... It's always a pleasure to speak with you, and I hope to see you in Rome soon.
5: Grazie mille, Chris. You're always welcome in Rome.
3: That was Ariana Pasquini. She leads food tours and teaches cooking classes in Rome. Now it's time to take your calls with my co-host, Sarah Moulton. Sarah is, of course, the star of Sarah's Weeknight Meals on Public Television, also author of Home Cooking 101. Hey, Sarah, what's going on?
6: Hey, Chris. So before we get started here with the call, you know, in New York City now, it's impossible to get a reservation on a weekend in midday because everybody's having brunch. How do you feel about brunch?
3: Breakfast is supposed to be eaten when you get up.
6: Oh, I like breakfast for dinner.
3: No, I like it like past 6:30, it's not breakfast. And then taking sort of lunch and breakfast and calling it brunch is just, I don't understand that. But realistically, what's going on a Sunday, you know, because you've been in the restaurant industry, the chefs and et cetera are all passed out and the dishwasher and other people are doing the cooking and they're making these overcooked three egg omelets or whatever it is. And also they're injecting the idea of this is kind of a party thing.
6: Because there's alcohol.
3: I don't know.
6: Mimosa. Just
3: like, Oh, Lord. I'm sorry. On Sunday, I still get up at 5:30. I know that I'm the most boring person around.
6: That thing. I'm
3: out of bed by 5:45 in the morning on a Sunday. So I got work to do. Also, the idea of Sunday, you sort of lazing around and drinking champagne and orange juice and stuff. No, I can't.
6: It goes against your New England spirit.
3: Well, I think there is something about the New England spirit which doesn't appreciate fun. It's why I don't like swimming pools, because I don't like the idea of sitting around a pool. Because you're not being useful. Well, I know this is, I really need to go
6: see a
3: psychoanalyst.
6: You are a lot of fun. Oh my goodness.
3: No, I just think.
6: No, you got principles. Let me just say this about that. I'm not a big fan of brunch either. But,
3: really?
6: And yeah, but I do think that eggs can be eaten midday, and I think they can be eaten for supper.
3: I totally agree with that.
6: Yeah, so.
3: I eat it for supper all the time.
6: Yeah. It's not overcooked omelets. There's some beautiful egg poaching going on and interesting international recipes a la Milk Street that you are missing.
3: A lot of restaurants for brunch is not the highlight of their culinary offerings. Let's be honest, right?
6: I don't know about that. All righty. Okay, well, note to self, don't ever invite Chris out for brunch.
3: I'm going to, next time I see you, I'll just invite you to brunch.
6: And I'll have pancakes.
3: And we'll see.
6: Because that's what you'll make.
3: Yeah, that'll work out. I like pancakes. All right, let's take a call.
6: Welcome to Milk Street. Who's calling?
7: Hi, this is Susan calling from Brooklyn.
6: Oh, how nice. Where in Brooklyn?
7: Park Slope.
6: Okay. How can we help you?
7: Well, I have a question. I live in a small apartment building, and our radiators are erratic. They're not broken, but they're erratic. And when they're down, I try to bake something in the oven to keep the apartment a bit warmer. I've tried Irish soda bread and ginger pancake that require about an hour baking time. And I wondered if you had any other suggestions. And I even roasted a whole pumpkin one.
6: Susan, this is not a baking question. This is a heating question.
3: This is a lifestyle. This is survival. This
6: yeah,
3: is survival.
6: And that, in that mode, I'm going to tell you what my little secret is, because we have pretty uneven heat. My brother-in-law gave my husband and I years ago a thin down jacket that only goes to, you know, your waist. It's not all the way down. And when it gets a little cold, I just put that on. And then you should bake what you want to when you want to.
3: I have a question. First of all, my kitchen in Vermont in the winter in the morning is about 52 degrees, literally, because it's got a lot of windows and the heat's not good in that room. And I do a lot of baking. I've never found that heating the oven up actually raises the temperature all that much because the ovens are insulated. Like if you lift the door open, it would. But I've tried that actually a couple of weeks ago. It was cold and the oven didn't really help that much. So your oven actually does heat up the kitchen substantially if you leave it on?
7: It's a partial solution.
3: Yeah, yeah.
7: It doesn't solve every problem, but it helps a little bit.
3: Well, you could do, I have an idea, just make a lot of cookies and do one sheet at a time. Just pull one in, take it out, and then 15 minutes later, you pull one and take it out. You know, soda breads take 40 minutes. Almost all breads are an hour or less, I find. What about doing baked beans or...
6: How about a long, slow brace? Yeah.
3: Do a stew. A stew is 3.5 hours usually.
6: In the oven.
3: And that's what I would do. Forget the bread. Yeah, do a stew. Yeah.
7: Well, that would work, except we don't eat meat. We're vegetarians.
3: Beans. Baked beans.
6: Or other beans.
3: Mexican baked beans, like the cowboy baked beans. That'll take you a few hours and be great.
7: Okay.
3: How do you proof bread if your kitchen is so cold? It must take forever to proof, right?
7: It does take a little longer.
3: Yeah.
7: But I just let it wait longer.
3: Well, lots of answers.
6: Well, maybe you enjoy, you know, oh, it's cold. I'm going to go bake a cake. You know, that's sort
7: of... Yes, exactly.
6: That's sort of a nice life right there.
3: I'm sticking with the beans.
7: It is, yeah.
6: Yeah.
7: But this was very helpful. Thank you.
3: All okay. right. Thank you, Susan.
6: Thanks, Susan.
7: Thanks very much.
6: Bye-bye.
7: Bye-bye.
3: This is Mill Street Radio. Give us a call with your questions at any time, 855-426-9843. That's 855-426-9843. Welcome to Mill Street. Who's calling?
8: This is Nano Riley in St. Pete, Florida.
3: Nano, how are you?
8: I am doing just great.
3: Let's talk about cooking.
8: Yes. I have a friend who is from an old New England family, and he's, you know, remembers all of these recipes. He's a fan of ginger snaps, and he cannot find any ginger snaps that he likes at all. He says all the commercial ones, they have no ginger in them, no snap. They're overly sweet. And he fondly remembers his grandmother's ginger snaps. So I am looking for a good ginger snap recipe. I have tried a couple of recipes. They sort of come out like gingerbread.
3: Right.
8: I want something that has the snap.
3: Right. They're called ginger snaps for a reason.
8: That's right. I'm just wondering what you would suggest. Most of the recipes I've tried don't even use real ginger. They just use ginger powder.
3: Yeah, well.
8: The ones that I've seen.
3: Right. A few thoughts. Fresh ginger, maybe with ground, but you definitely want fresh ginger for that fresh flavor. Molasses, and you probably want the really dark stuff, I would think. You might even toast the flour in a skillet first to add a little flavor to that. Stella Parks, who's been on the show a couple times, is one of my favorite bakers, and I know she's done this recipe, so I would look up Stella Parks. I think she has a recipe that's supposed to be snappy. I've never made it. The old community cookbooks, they always have ginger snaps. I have a bunch of those, and I would think the older recipes might be snappier.
8: All right, that sounds promising. I was wondering, what about using a little maple syrup in there? Would that add a little complexity to the flavor without being overly sweet?
3: Yeah, I think you could, yeah. I mean, in general, sugar attracts moisture and does other things in baking where a liquid like honey or molasses doesn't. But since this has molasses in it, I think you easily could substitute maple syrup for some of that, probably, yeah. I mean, you want that malty flavor of the molasses, but I think you could, yeah.
8: Yeah, well, that sounds very promising.
3: But make sure it's dark, because the A-grade syrup, which everyone used to like, is terrible. It doesn't have much maple flavor. You want the grade D. You know, you want the super dark stuff.
8: Yeah, definitely the dark stuff.
3: Sarah, do you have any thoughts?
6: Well, I don't know. I mean, I'd be interested, because I don't see why those two might not go together. But the thing about a ginger snap is you want it to be ginger forward. I worry that the dark maple syrup might distract. But I certainly think you should try it.
8: I would love to try it, yeah. And I was thinking, you know, like when you grate the ginger, because I have a little grater, grate it down and get about a quarter cup of ginger and simmer it for a little bit. And the liquid in the ginger, like tea, might add more ginger flavor.
6: Well, the trouble with that is then you're adding liquid. You want a crisp cookie. So
8: that's true.
6: I'm not sure you'd want.
3: No.
6: I would look at the Stella Parks recipe and see what she does.
8: Okay.
6: And then if you want
8: all
6: to.
8: Right.
6: Experiment by adding some of the dark maple syrup in place of the molasses and see how that goes.
3: You know, cookies, I've said a million times, they're the most difficult thing to bake. Cakes are easier, actually. They are, because the slightest difference in ratio of fat to flour, or liquid, whatever. So
8: right.
3: This is a particularly tricky one, because you have molasses is acidic, so you use baking soda, not baking powder, because it's alkaline. Getting the chemistry right, this is tricky. Try the Stella recipe.
8: All right. Thank you. That's good pointers. I will try these recipes and let you know how they go.
6: Oh, please let us know.
3: Send us some.
6: Yes.
3: All right.
6: Oh, send us
8: all
6: some.
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6: Even
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8: 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Bye-bye.
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3: Coming up, a forager finds fungus candy and graveyard mushrooms. Christopher Kimball here. 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And this year, I'm taking your calls with Aaron French from The Lost Kitchen. 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

0: This is Milkshake Radio. I'm your host, Christopher Kimball. Right now, Alexis Nicole Nelson makes her return to the show. She's a forager, a cook, and also an internet sensation. And if you need help identifying which plants you can eat, she would be happy to tell you in a song.
1: Oh, one of these is poison and one is a snack. Which one are you choosing? A or B, this or that? We're gonna learn about them together, and that is a fact. Oh, one is poison and one is a snack.
0: She joins me now to discuss her book, Happy Snacking, Don't Die. Alexis, welcome back to Milk Street.
1: Oh my gosh, thank you for having me back. It's been a minute.
0: Yeah, it's been a few minutes. So historically, foraging was done because people had to forage, obviously, right?
1: Mm-hmm.
0: And a lot of people in the world still do. You forage not necessarily because you have to. You forage because you love to.
1: Yeah.
0: So just talk to me about that, the exploration, the excitement, what really gets you going when you get out in the field?
1: Well, you know, some of my foraging, and I feel like my deep dive into foraging in adulthood, did come a little bit from necessity. When I was first getting out of college, I was pretty broke. And so a fun way to kind of spice up my super cheap meals was by going and gathering whatever like wild and feral greens and veggies were growing around my neighborhood in downtown Columbus, Ohio, and getting to explore my creativity through food in that method. It was just so exciting, almost intoxicatingly so for me, that I just kept following my curiosity in that direction and kept creating new dishes and wanting to try new things. I'd hear about another forageable plant from a different, you know, Midwestern forager, and I'd be like, oh my gosh, I bet you if I find a place in my city that checks all of these different location boxes, I'll find it too. And there's something really exciting about a scavenger hunt with a real tangible prize, and that prize being flavors that you frequently can't find in the grocery store. I mean, just today I was foraging service berries in the Amelanchier genus, and outside of like Saskatoon in Canada, you really can't get these fruits just at your regular run-of-the-mill store. They're kind of like a seasonal delicacy that you just happen to find on street trees wherever you live. And they're delicious. Like, I spend all year dreaming about it finally being service berry season again. Foraging has opened up my culinary world to so much more than what I feel like the grocery store sometimes limits us to.
0: So what were some of the first things you discovered when you started on this trip after college?
1: Well, I had some old reliables, some tried and trues that my mom or friends or even like summer camp counselors had taught me when I was a kid. Things like field garlic, which sometimes is just called onion grass. When you mow your lawn and it suddenly weirdly smells like onion rings, probably just ran over a patch of onion grass, which is edible and, in my opinion, delicious. An excellent stand-in for chives. The bulbs pickle really well. They're just like delightful, a really nice garnish to add some oomph to, you know, some, gosh, what was then 59-cent ramen? I don't even want to know how much ramen costs now, just instant ramen. And we also get a lot of garlic mustard in downtown Columbus.

0: this, which is not only delicious when you catch it nice and early in the spring, but in our neck of the woods, it's also super invasive. So you get to feel like you're doing a solid both for your dinner plate, but also for all of the other living things in your area. So I would gather a ton of that. I'd like make pestos or different sauces with it, or even just blanch and dress those greens and eat them in the same way that you would, eat like cooked spinach. There's so many, but those two were like two that I kept coming back to because they're so abundant and they're both non-native and pretty aggressive growers.
1: So the first thing I would think of is, am I going to kill myself? Which I assume you thought of. So I assume the way to avoid that is to start with the sort of obvious things that don't look like anything else. In other words, there's probably a dozen really safe things like dandelions you can pick. But when you start to forage things that are a little trickier, how do you navigate that part? Like mushrooms, for example. I
0: Oh,
1: mean,
0: yeah. Which, with mushrooms, there are so many lookalikes. And, I say jokingly, but not jokingly, when I teach classes in person, that I just never put something in my mouth unless I'm 100% sure of what it is. Not, 90% sure, not even 99% sure. Like, I only eat things if I know beyond a shadow of a doubt what it is. And if that means watching a plant for a year, just so I can go through this checklist of identifiers, then so be it. There are a lot of plants, especially ones in like the carrot family, where you have some plants that are like, oh my gosh, blow your mind, delicious delicacies like cow parsnip. But you also have plants that can kill you with just like a couple ounces of plant matter, like water hemlock or poison hemlock. And they all have those characteristic, like white umbels of flowers. So you really got to start paying attention to details to know who's who.
1: but you gained all this knowledge over a long period of time. Did you become more cautious over time because you had a couple bad experiences, or were you always waiting for an entire year if you weren't sure to watch the entire cycle?
0: In my family, I am famously a very anxious person. So a lot of it is just crossing my T's and dotting my I's and waiting the amount of time that it takes for me to feel comfortable harvesting something. My mom started me on plants really young. So plant associations and like identifiers just click in my head. Like, I probably can't even tell you what I had for breakfast this morning, but I could probably list off like every single plant that I just saw while visiting a friend in Japan. But when it comes to fungi, that, oh my gosh, I take so much longer to feel super comfortable, to feel like I can ID something immediately. My mom, when she's back at home in Massachusetts and I'm visiting her and the rest of her side of the family, forever, I've remembered these like big, giant, chunky mushrooms coming up around my aunt's house. And I ate one for the first time last year at 33 years old, because that is how long it took me to feel comfortable eating it.
1: That's really interesting. So, what are some of the things you were looking for that would indicate it was either safe or not safe?
0: Yeah, you end up looking for quite a few things just because a lot of plants will start the growing season in what's called a basal rosette, which is a almost two-dimensional star formation of leaves coming out in all different directions from one middle point. And since so many plants, especially in the carrot family, start off that way, you have to wait for some of them to start bolting to get to see more identifiers, whether or not their bolting stem has purple splotches, or whether or not their bolting stem has like a dusty, waxy residue on it with fern-like leaves. That's an indicator that you have poison hemlock, or whether or not the stem gets hairy. If it's hairy and it's really skinny and you get like one big flower per stem with a cute little skirt under it, then you're probably looking at Queen Anne's lace or wild carrots. You know, there's all of these different things that become more pronounced as you move through the year. When I was a teenager, I probably wouldn't have been super comfy just when they're little overwintering rosettes, telling someone confidently that one rosette is wild carrot versus one being poison hemlock. But now I've had so much experience with both of those plants that I can tell you without a shadow of a doubt, even in the like middle of winter, as they're both overwintering, which one is which.
1: So I remember growing up, we had two magnolia trees, mm-hmm. which I adore because they're so gorgeous.
0: Oh, they're
1: so
0: beautiful.
1: You talk about pickling the flowers or making a syrup out of them.
0: Mm-hmm. The flavor, the ginger kind of meets cardamom meets black pepper flavor that you can get, especially out of some of the really popular hybrids like saucer magnolias, is unbelievable. Hmm. I love a saucer magnolia for a pickle that I'm going to eat, say, with sushi or to make a syrup to drizzle over a spice cake. I'm about to go and pickle some southern magnolia flowers. And the brine that you get from pickling those is so good that sometimes I just drink it by itself.
1: So that you have to pick these petals when the flowers are right at their full potency yeah. and smell and everything?
0: Yeah, you want them when they are their most fragrant, when the flowers are at their most beautiful, before they start browning or, you know, incurring any kind of damage, which I know is really hard to ask someone to do when, you know, the tree, say, in front of their house looks so beautiful
1: in the back of the tree. Just go to the back of the tree. No one's going to know.
0: Exactly. Right? You just go to the back, or you grab some from a little bit further in on the branch.
1: Right.
0: You know, it's possible to walk the line and balance your aesthetics, but also your culinary exploration.
1: Now, let's talk about weird.
0: Ooh, okay.
1: You said, us weirdos were trailblazers. So if you've witnessed the gelatinous consistency of fresh wood ears and said, candy does that, this one's for you. Okay, so what exactly are we talking about here? Gelatinous fresh wood ears?
0: So, you know, wood ears are pretty popular in a couple different global cuisines. Yeah. You'll, of course, see them show up in a lot of different regional Chinese cuisines. Right. But for me, when I see how like wibbly wobbly fresh wood ears are growing off of a decaying log, the first thing that I thought of was candy. The wood ears themselves really don't have much flavor. They just have bite. They're just, you know, unctuous and kind of bounce back a little bit when you chew into them. So I, a couple of years ago, was just like, well, I feel like if I just simmered these in syrup and then put them in a little bit of rolled sugar, it would be just like chewing on a candy. And lo and behold, it was. If you just close your eyes and imagine that you pulled it out of a plastic wrapper from a convenience store and not off of a decaying log, I feel like everyone would love it, but I get that that's a hard hurdle for people to jump over.
1: So give me one item to forage that's not typical, that's kind of interesting, unusual, something people might not think of, but you think is really cool.
0: Ooh, I mean, a plant that you can find pretty much across the world, like if you live in the Northern Hemisphere right now, is called horseweed, Erigeron canadensis. It looks pretty unassuming. Hmm. The first time you see one, you're like, oh yeah, that's just like a run-of-the-mill weed. I've seen that plant a million times in my life before. When it's fresh and you break the leaves off, they are a little bit tarragon adjacent and then spicy. They have this beautiful, clean burn on the tail end that's almost more reminiscent of a wasabi burn than a capsaicin burn, but it fades a lot faster. But this crazy thing happens when you dry it or cook it, in that it transforms and almost becomes like a cola flavor. So when it's fresh, I love using it in all things savory. But when it's dried or when it's cooked, I love using it in desserts. You didn't hear it from me, but there's a rumor it's one of the 23 flavors in Dr. Pepper. Please don't come for me, Dr. Pepper.
1: Now we know. See, I'm glad I asked that. I never even heard of horseweed.
0: It's really inconspicuous.
1: Once I get the other 22 flavors, Dr. Pepper, I'll be all set.
0: Then it's game on.
1: I'm halfway home.
0: Yeah, you'll be out of the podcast game and into the soda game.
1: Alexis, this has been, we got to do this more often because this is just so much fun and you know so much.
0: Well, thanks, Chris.
1: It's been informative, but it's also been a hoot.
0: Well, thank you so much for wonderful, thoughtful questions. This was a blast.
1: Thanks so much. That was Alexis Nicole Nelson. Her book is Happy Snacking, Don't Die: Foraging and Vegan Recipes with Black Forager. In the old days, you cooked whatever you had growing nearby, including mushrooms, fiddleheads, crab apples, or chickweed. Today, we call that foraging. In the past, you might use a sourdough starter out of necessity. Today, sourdough is an art. In my Vermont town, Floyd Bentley used a team of horses to plow, mow, plant, and harvest. Today, he would be called a horse whisperer. The common has become uncommon. We've forgotten the basic skills of the 19th century because we deem them unnecessary. What has been lost is not just knowledge. We've lost self-reliance, patience, endurance, and self-help. You can ask AI how to harness a team of horses, but the gap between knowledge and skill will become readily apparent once you step into the barn. 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Coming up, we celebrate Oktoberfest.
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0: 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I'm Mike.
1: I'm Amanda.
0: And you can catch us on Bakersfield and Beyond every other Thursday, 6:30 to 8:30, sharing that time slot with Shorty from Shorty's Bunkhouse.
1: That's right. We'll be bringing you some honky-tonk music and beyond. And we're followed by the Highway of Heartaches.
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0: I'm Christopher Kimball. You're listening to Milk Street Radio. Right now, it's time to take more of your cooking questions.
1: Welcome to Milk Street. Who's calling?
2: Hi, this is Chris.
1: Hi, Chris. Where are you calling from?
2: Chicago, Illinois.
1: How can we help you today?
2: I have a question about meat brines, in particular poultry brines. I've got a really nice, very simple recipe that I use for a lot of poultry brine, and I always feel really bad tossing out all of the brine after I've actually brined my either chicken or turkey. It feels like such a waste. And what I was wondering is, can that brine be retained if it's, you know, refrigerated at a safe temperature for the entire time it's used with poultry? Or does it have to be thrown out as soon as it's used the first time?
1: Let me just say that, yeah, you know, even if it's been refrigerated, what's been hanging out in it is something that could potentially and probably likely have salmonella in it.
2: Correct.
1: So it's contaminated.
2: Yeah.
1: And I guess if you put something contaminating in it again, it wouldn't be the end of the world. But meanwhile, it's also been diluted because some of the juice from the whatever poultry you have in there has diluted it.
2: Right.
1: It just doesn't seem like a safe bet. I mean, you could certainly boil it, cool it, use it again, but it would still be somewhat diluted. What is in your brine?
2: Right. The one that I use most frequently is just water, salt, sugar, a little bit of olive oil, and soy sauce.
1: Those aren't terribly expensive ingredients. I know none of us like to waste
2: right.
1: food, period.
2: Yeah.
1: But when you're dealing with something that's as problematic as poultry, I mean, it's a very high percentage.
2: Yeah.
1: Even organic poultry can be contaminated with salmonella or campylobacter. It just seems like a bit of a risk. I don't know. Let's see what Chris thinks.
0: Oh, no, I think to save $5 or $6, I would definitely risk death. No, I'm seriously,
2: right.
0: That's a really, really bad idea. You don't want to mess around.
2: Got
0: I
2: it.
0: Mean, I've read statistics about what percent of chickens or turkeys.
1: It's ridiculous.
0: You know, some say 25%, some say 80%.
1: I've heard 80.
0: Yeah, have some sort of bacterial contamination. So you just do want to fool around with it. I do have a suggestion for you, though. Dry brine,
2: sure.
0: You know, kosher.
2: Yeah.
0: I've given up wet brining because it's a pain for
1: you
0: obvious reasons.
1: Bathtub.
0: You need a big... you know, ice chest to whatever to hold the turkey for 12 hours. I salt it, and I, you know what? I prefer the texture. It's meatier. It's not as wet, and it's
2: okay.
0: easy to do. You don't have to worry about all that liquid.
2: A quick question there. Since you do use the dry brine, do you do under the skin also?
0: Yeah, on top of the skin, also under the skin. You know, I've gotten to the point because I'm lazy now or something. I don't know what
2: yeah.
0: it is. I just spatchcock a chicken or I take the backbone out, press it flat,
2: yeah.
0: salt it. Oil it, salt it, I put some za'atar or whatever herb on it, and I just throw in a 425 degree oven for a little less than
2: yeah.
0: an hour. The dark meat and the white meat cook at exactly to the right temperature at the same time,
2: right.
0: and it's perfectly
2: right.
0: juicy. That's my speech.
1: Yeah.
2: That saves you time on both ends,
1: yeah.
2: especially the dry brine.
1: Right.
2: So much less cleanup and hassle.
0: I mean, I can understand an 18-pound turkey is, you know, but
2: right.
0: I've also spatchcocked those.
2: Right.
1: That's
0: yeah,
1: a lot
0: but that's
1: work.
0: You have to go get the little chainsaw for that.
1: And then you have to
2: right.
1: sort of sit on it.
2: Okay.
1: Yeah.
0: Anyway.
1: Right. Okay. All right. Well,
2: great.
1: Thanks, Chris.
0: Thanks.
1: Take care.
0: Take care.
2: Excellent. Thank you all so much.
1: Bye-bye. Bye-bye.
0: 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If your dinner won't do, give us a ring. That number is 855-426-9843. One more time, 855-426-9843. Or just email us at questions@milkstreetradio.com.
1: 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Who's calling?
3: Hi, this is Melanie from Louisville, Kentucky.
1: Hi, Melanie. How can we help you today?
3: I am a lover of cookbooks, and given that both of you have written cookbooks, I wanted to get some tips, I guess, on writing a cookbook. You know, is it something that the layperson can even think about doing? You know, do you have to be famous to write a cookbook and actually get it published? And if you want to write a cookbook, where do you even start? You know, obviously you need an idea, but then once you have that, how do you begin? And what do you need to have to give to a potential publisher?
1: Okay, so I assume that you're not just doing this for your family. You want to do a cookbook to share
3: right.
1: with people. Okay. I'm really sorry to say that you were correct. better you be on TikTok.
0: Ouch!
1: And better you have a million or two followers. If you are really serious about it, it helps to find an agent. You write up a proposal. And now Chris is going to say that everything I just said was completely wrong. Let's see what he has to say.
0: I totally disagree. And I'm going to be the positive one here. Look, most cookbooks published are not thoughtful. I mean, there's a lot of garbage cookbooks out there, okay? People just throw them together and they get a recipe developer to do them and they put their name on it, whatever. So I think the world needs more cookbooks and better cookbooks. Here's what my agent told me a long time ago. I was doing a Fannie Farmer's Last Supper, right? Which was part cookbook and part story. I was used to doing a 3-page treatment, you know, on a Friday and sending it to publishers on a Monday. He said, listen, pal, you're going to send anything to anybody for 9 months. You're going to go write most of this book. You're going to do the research. And then you're going to know what the book is about. Don't come up with a 2-page treatment. Spend hundreds of hours working on this thing and you'll really get to know what you want to do. And that was the best advice anyone's ever given me. And it turned out it was very successful. And that's because I was passionate about something. I spent the time and effort to really figure out what the book was about. So my advice to you is don't write a treatment. Spend a year working on the book. Get a whole bunch of recipes done. It's good to have someone, if you can afford it, to test your recipes for you, who knows a lot about that. And then come up with an idea that you're deeply passionate about. You need a unique voice, unique point of view. You don't have to have millions of followers. You just have to come up with something that people can understand and only you are doing. So I'm very optimistic. You could go to a publisher. You're going to walk in that door with 75 pages of your book done, and you're going to think about the cover. You should also think about that. And walk in, you're going to have the best prepared presentation of anybody who walks in that door all year. And they're going to take you seriously because you've spent the time and effort to do a top-notch job, and you will get a deal. Now, you may only get a $5,000 advance, not a $100,000 advance, but you will get one if you spend the time and effort and spend all your time, I'm almost finished my speech, on the front end. So don't just jump into it, well, I want to do a salad book or whatever. Really focus on what the concept is. And don't rush into it. Talk to friends, talk to other people, look at what's out there. But if you do that, if you spend 9 months working on this thing and really do a lot of work, you will get a cookbook contract.
1: I love his optimism. Can I suggest two other things? One is there are courses that you can take how to write a cookbook.
0: Don't worry about famous. Don't worry about TikTok. Don't worry about the experts. Be passionate and put the time in.
1: Be passionate and have a really good idea.
0: Yeah.
1: Something that people need that will grab them.
3: Right.
0: Okay. We're rooting for you here.
1: Yes, we are rooting for you, even though I was
0: the
1: negative.
0: World of cookbooks needs you, desperately.
3: Thank you.
0: All right.
3: Thank you. This sounds like great advice. I really appreciate it.
0: Take care.
1: Okay, yes. Okay,
0: and good luck.
3: Thank you.
0: Yeah.
3: Bye-bye.
1: Bye.
0: This is Milk Street Radio. Right now, it's time to celebrate Oktoberfest with a story from Jim Banco. He's the commissioner of the U.S. Steinholding Association.
4: On my countdown, let's hold some beers. 3, 2, 1, lift!
5: Steinholding is a Bavarian-inspired festival sport. We always say that Steinholding isn't complicated, but it's not easy either. Essentially, you hold a 1-liter stein full of beer out with a fully extended arm for as long as you can, and whoever can go the longest is the winner. The history of the sport is a little bit difficult to pin down. You know, probably it could have easily been happening a couple hundred years ago. But yeah, in terms of the modern incarnation of it, it's definitely a younger sport for sure. The story is that people in the beer gardens in Munich would maybe be having an argument over something, and or they just want to see who is the strongest person there. So they would challenge each other to Maßkrugstemmen competitions, which is the German word for it. And, you know, sometimes people will correct us and say, well, it's not technically a stein. A stein is a ceramic mug, whereas you guys are using the glass Maßkrug, but nobody can pronounce Maßkrugstemmen, so we call it Steinholding here. In terms of sort of migrating to the United States, the beer company Hofbräu, they started hosting competitions across the country, and then they would invite all of the winners to those to New York City at Central Park, Oktoberfest, for their championship.
6: Steady, keep it steady. That arm is bent.
5: Well, I could probably talk about the rules of steinholding for a solid half an hour, and I won't bore you with that, but I'll give you the Cliff's Notes edition. Your hand must be in a fist. We do allow them to have their pinky outside of the handle grip. Some people find it more comfortable to do it that way. And the arm has to be extended out in front of the competitor with no bending of the elbow, roughly perpendicular to the competitor's body.
6: You got to bring that arm up in front of you. There we go. Right there.
5: There we go. If you spill any of your beer, you're immediately disqualified because the sport's based on Bavarian beer drinking tradition and they take beer very seriously over there. So if anybody's spilling or wasting beer, they're just immediately removed from the competition. During the competition, we allow people to listen to music if they want to. They can have headphones on or earbuds. I listen to podcasts when I was training, things like that, just to take my mind out of it, because if you focus too much on what you're doing and focus too much on what you're feeling, it makes it feel even longer. My personal steinholding journey started back in 2011. I was a frequent attendee at the Pittsburgh Hofbräu House, and I just happened to be there one day when they were holding one of these competitions, and I was able to win the local championship there in Pittsburgh and go to New York City, and I got to be up in front of a couple thousand people on a stage in Central Park doing this competition that, you know, maybe a month and a half before I had never heard of. I set the national record in 2015 with a time of 17 minutes and 11 seconds.
6: Jim.
5: I think the second place competitor went maybe around 9 or 10 minutes.
6: And he's still going.
5: And I remember at one point, I think there was a live band and the drummer just sort of like beating out this like dirge that was just like this slow march. And it really like got me really, I don't know, it got me amped up. As soon as it was over, everybody's, you know, congratulating you and cheering and having a great time. And as I was leaving, we were walking down to the subway, and, you know, someone else who had been at the festival recognized me, I guess, and they pointed at me and they go, "Hey, there's that national champion guy." And that was kind of just, I don't know, weird and surreal. I don't get recognized in the public for a lot of things, but that was really cool to have that happen. I would say steinholding has definitely changed my life. I don't want to sound too dramatic when I say that, but it definitely has, from the perspective of forcing me outside of my comfort zone. We always tell people that they can hold the stein for longer than they think they can, and I think that probably applies to a lot of other things in life. You can always go longer than you think you can, so it's always worth it to really push yourself and give something 110%. It's been great, you know, I would recommend it to anybody because it's very easy to get into. It's a low barrier of entry. All you need is a mug and the will to try it.
0: That was Jim Banko, Commissioner of the U.S. Steinholding Association.

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Co-founder Melissa Baldino. Executive producer Annie Sensabaugh. Senior editor Melissa Allison. Senior producer Jonathan Chang. Producer Mari Orozco. Production intern Johnny Leonidas. Additional editing by Sydney Lewis. 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Christopher Kimball's Milk Street Radio is distributed by PRX.

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0: Hey, everybody. This is Anna O'Malley, host of Medicine Garden, which is on KWMR every other Tuesday at 4 p.m. Tune in for some awesome music and some reflections on the medicine that we cultivate in community together.
1: What do you want your world to look like? 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

0: 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I'm George Frank from Pacifica, and I listen to KWMR for their great variety of rare music, including funk, psychedelic rock, jazz and fusion, and Latin rock.
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0: Hey, Richard, I see you just sitting in your car. 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
2: 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Today, I'm your host, Amanda Eichstead, and I have two guests, Gary Najarit, who is the Division Director for Homeless and Coordinated Care for the Marin County Department of Health and Human Services, and Nicholas Brady, his colleague, who is a Senior Program Coordinator for Homeless and Coordinated Care. We're going to be talking about the 2026 point in time count and what types of things they learned and what they are doing about it. It has been a year, but now we are checking back in with Gary Najarit, who is the Division Director for Homeless and Coordinated Care for Marin County, along with Nicholas Brady, a senior program coordinator, and checking in to talk about what was discovered in this year's point in time count. And this is an every 2 year count, as I understand it. Who would like to start, and would you like to give our listeners sort of like some background on this count and how that works with how the county provides services?
3: Yeah, so the point in time count, or the PIT count that you'll kind of hear us refer to throughout the interview here, is a nationwide count of people experiencing homelessness that happens every 2 years. Here in Marin, we conduct it every 2 years as part of our federal requirements, but it's also an important local tool for understanding what homelessness looks like in our communities and how it's changing over time. It's actually a pretty significant community effort. On the day of the census count, which is in late January of this year, we had teams out across the entire county early in the morning covering rural areas, vehicles, known locations and other places where people might be staying. And just in the span of that morning, our teams covered 38 census tracts, which amounts to about 11 towns and cities across the county, 828 square miles. So it's a pretty big operation in a small amount of time. And then the months following that, we conduct a survey process to better understand the population from the census count. So that census is unsheltered homelessness. And then we take information and data that we have